0: Ты слушай внимательно.
1: You're at 114 Zelensky Plaza, third floor. We have an F-22 exactly 8 miles out. Put the woman on the phone or I will blow up the block before you can make the lobby. We need you to come in.
2: Are you kidding? I'm working.
1: This takes precedence.
2: I'm in the middle of an interrogation. This moron is giving me everything.
0: I don't give everything.
2: Look, you can't pull me out of this right now.
1: Natasha.
3: Barton's been compromised.
2: Let me put you on hold.

We just heard Al Hurt absolutely shredding on the trumpet with the Green Hornet theme. I went and took a peek at the sheet music for this, and it looks like a bunch of 16th notes in a bar fight. Before that, we heard the Blues Brothers with the Peter Gunn theme, always a classic. And before that, we heard Miserloo. You might recognize this one from Pulp Fiction, but its origin's a lot deeper than that. It's a folk music, so tracing exact authorship isn't exactly possible, but we know it's an Eastern Mediterranean piece that was popular sometime before the 1920s, and we have recordings from it going back to 1927, but prior to that, we know that there were Arabic, Greek, and Jewish musicians in the 20s that were all playing some version of this. And the one we just heard was from Dick Dale and his Dale Tones, and he was the one that popularized this as a surf rock style song, which is how it's most remembered in the mainstream today. And up next, we have John Barry Orchestra with Beat Girl.

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0: Your beauty would make even the most chaste of men think of impurity.
1: I don't believe you suffer the burden of chastity.
0: Perhaps you're right.
1: I was making an observation, not an offer.
0: A word of caution, my lady. A snap of my fingers, and you could be back on the block where I found you.
1: And with a flick of my wrist, I could change your religion.

We just heard Red Right Hand from Nick Cave and the Bad Seeds. A lot of you might recognize this one from Hellboy, which is very appropriate for that movie. But it was also in the 1996 soundtrack to The X-Files' Songs in the Key of X, which is a pretty fun one if you've not heard that album. Before that was The Cramps with Goo Goo Muck. And this was popularized by this show Wednesday from that fun dance scene, which apparently the actress ad-libbed on the spot, but it was a whole lot of fun and she did an excellent job. Before that, we heard Booker T and the MGs with Green Onions. Coming up next, we have Echo and the Bunnymen with People Are Strange, but first, the community calendar. On Saturday, August 29th at Mom's Basement in Birmingham, we have Dense Terrier with DJ Bradford. On the same night at Ravenwood Meadery here in Huntsville, we have the return of Club Nexus. This was Captain Thomas Quinn's mostly monthly goth night, and I am very happy to work with the Meadery to bring it back. Originally, when I announced it, the date was going to be on that Friday, but there was a schedule conflict, so it has moved to that Saturday. My good friend DJ Subatomic will be doing that show with me, so I do hope to see you there. On Saturday, September 12th at the East Room in Nashville, Ichabod is going to be hosting Fascination Street, their monthly goth night. On the same night, Saturday, September 12th at Ravenwood Meadery in Huntsville, we have Raven's Nights. The theme is Fey Wilds, and I will be working that one with my good friend DJ Subatomic. So please come out and dance with us, donning your best Fey attire. And on Saturday, September 19th at the Saturn in Birmingham, we have Midnight Effect with DJs Panzer Soledad, Geisha, and Maelstrom. The same night, on Saturday, September 19th at Ravenwood Meadery in Huntsville, we have the September edition of Club Nexus. DJ Blasphemet's going to be spinning with me, Scarlett Carson, that night. And then on Tuesday, September 22nd at True Story Brewing in Birmingham, we have Curse Mackey and Sine with B. Sonye, who is a not only friend of the show, but is a friend of mine and Caps, and wrote Caps' theme music that I do play at the opening of the show. Then Friday, September 25th at Ravenwood Meadery in Huntsville, we have Delucid. And the following day, September 26th at Ravenwood Meadery here in Huntsville, we have Ball de Nocturne, which is the formal vampire ball. And there will be DJ sets by Dr. Octopussy and for live performances. A spooky season approaches. I look forward to sharing more community events with all of you, and I hope that you'll share them with me so that they can make it onto the radio. On the Discord for Scarlett Carson, that is S-K-A-R-L-E-T-T-K-A-R-S-O-N, you will find a section for community calendar submission requests. Even if you submit something too late to be put on air, as these are recorded a good bit of time out, other members of the Discord will still be able to see your event there. And if you have something spooky, if you have something that has a Halloween theme, or something that is geeky, nerdy, cosplay, con that you want to share, or something that benefits animals, please feel free to drop those events in the community request calendars. And if you want to come on the Discord and interact with us, I will be live in the section that is radio chatter on the Sunday airing of the show. I can't always make it on Thursdays because of a schedule conflict I have, but I'm always there Sundays live unless something catastrophic happens. So we interact with each other, we drop pictures of things we're building and working on, cosplays we're doing, things we're just excited about, and animals. And yes, I want to see the pictures of your animals.

0: was Purple People Eater by the Neanderthals, featuring Eddie Angel of Lost Straitjackets. Before that, we had Count Von Count with the Monster Mash. I regret nothing. Before that, we had Link Ray and the Raymond with Rumble, and the Specialists with Ghost Town. As our time once more draws to a close, I would like to thank you for being here and sharing your evening with me. I hope that you enjoyed this slight deviation from our normal vibe and that it helped us say goodbye to summer, because spooky season is coming and I'm so ready for it. I'm going to leave you with Bobby Boris Pickett and the Crypt Kickers with Transylvania Twist and Diablo's theme from The Ghastly Ones. Remember, friends, while there are many ways to support artists, creatives, and musicians, if you want there to be a scene, you have to go out and be seen. And until we meet again, take care of each other out there, Rocket City. This is Scarlett Carson signing off.
1: Boris, here it is.
2: Here what is?
1: The Transylvania Twist.
2: All right. Let's hear it.

Even Frankie likes it. What a way of living, Diggy.

0: It's Dr. Bashir, isn't it? Of course it is. May I introduce myself?
1: Yes, of course.
0: Now, my name is Garrick. A Cardassian by birth, obviously. The only one of us left on this station, as a matter of fact. So, I do appreciate making new friends whenever I can. You are new to this station, I believe.
1: I am, yes. Though I understand you've been here quite a while.
0: Ah, you know of me, then.
1: Would you care for some of this Tarkalian tea? It's very good.
0: What a thoughtful young man. How nice that we've met.
1: You know, some people say that you remained on DS9 as the eyes and ears of your fellow Cardassians.
0: You don't say. Doctor, you're not intimating that I'm some sort of spy, are you?
1: I wouldn't know, sir.
0: Ah, an open mind, the essence of intellect. As you may also know, I have a clothing shop nearby, so if you should require any apparel or simply wish, as I do, for a bit of enjoyable company now and then, I'm at your disposal, Doctor.
1: You're very kind, Mr. Garrick.
0: Oh, it's just Garrick. Plain, simple Garrick. Now, good day to you, Doctor. I'm so glad to have made such an interesting new friend today.

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3: 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Thank you.

0: That was Ride Lonesome by Beck. A little bit about this song. Here is a quote from Beck. Ride Lonesome is a melancholy track about loneliness. It was one of those times in your life when you're taking things in, where you've been and where you're going. You know, when you're going through difficult things, often you have to get through it yourself. You just have to move forward through whatever landscape of your life and circumstances you find yourself in. And I think it's sort of that dark comfort of pushing through the parts of life that are maybe not as comfortable or easy, and having some distant faith that it will pull you through to the other side. I hope that resonates with you here. I hope that resonates with you this evening. This is your evening host, Sunny Hood. And the reason I wanted to share that quote with you is because it certainly resonates with me. I have had a very eventful week. My closet broke. All of my clothes are currently still sitting on my bedroom floor because I have yet to fix that. And my dogs got sprayed by a skunk this morning. So if you have any tips on how to get skunk smell out of your home, you can email it to sunny@wlrh.org, and I would certainly appreciate your good vibes and all of your tips and tricks. But I digress. Thanks so much for tuning in. We are currently falling into local. We are in our fall fun drive, working to reach our $25,000 fundraising goal. Our fun drive this fall will run through September the 12th, and on September the 12th, you are invited to our fall open house event here at the station. We're going to have some live music, some good food, a time to mix and mingle with your local public radio station. We certainly hope you mark that on your calendar and that you will come out and see us on Saturday, September the 12th. Anyway, don't forget to, hey, you can also DM our Instagram and Facebook pages with your skunk tips, because I'm our digital content person. So if you send us a message, be sure to follow us first. But if you send us a message, I will see it. There's my little social media plug for the evening. Let's get back to some music.
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0: 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Hello, listeners of the Tennessee Valley. This is your host, Sunny Hood. So glad to be spending part of your evening with you. Let's see, it is around 8:30. What you up to? Have you had dinner? You doing anything fun? Is it raining? I hope you've had a great day. I hope that you are excited. Tomorrow is Friday. I certainly am. But anyway, there are a lot of exciting things to look forward to. A lot of save the dates that we have for you. Let's see. September the 12th, save the date for our fall fun drive open house event here at the station. October the 3rd, we are celebrating 1 year of the Curiosity Squad. That is a local program with your host, Alex Hall. There will be a live listening event here at the station on October the 3rd. October the 13th, it's a big one. WLRH is celebrating its 50th anniversary. That is half a century. That's a pretty long time. That is a pretty big achievement, and we are celebrating it with a kickoff event at the Electric Bell over at Stovehouse. We certainly hope you will come enjoy this free event with a great lineup of live musicians. 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We're certainly excited about that. And on November the 14th, Invisible Fest is making a comeback with Brad Posey over at the camp, the camp's new location in Mid-City. So like I said, lots of fun stuff coming up. 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That is where we will be posting all of the details. Like I said, I hope you're having a great night. We're going to take a short break.
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That was Back in Love by Suki Waterhouse, the wife of Edward Cullen. Do I have any Twilight fans out there? Suki is married to Robert Pattinson. I was certainly a Team Edward gal, huge Twilight fan. When the Twilight books came out, I was a very young teenager. And I received a life-sized cutout of Edward Cullen that I kept in the corner of my room. So when I woke up, it was like, you know how that scene where Edward is watching Bella? It was just like that, but in my own bedroom. This is Sunny Hood, your host this evening. Thanks so much for tuning in to WLRH 89.3, the main signal for public radio in the Tennessee Valley. We have a lot going on here at the station. 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

0: 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Hello, Tennessee Valley listeners. This is Sunny Hood, your host this evening. It is Thursday night, and you know what that means? Tomorrow morning is Friday, and after that, it is the weekend, and I am certainly excited. I have a lot of handy woman projects that I must accomplish this weekend that I simply don't have the willpower to do after I get home from work, if we're being honest. My closet collapsed, so I shall be repairing that. My curtain rod fell out of my wall. Didn't know there was a thing called drywall anchors. I am but a girl. However, I'm going to fix it. I'm going to fix it myself. That is my woman power coming at you here this evening. Silliness aside, thanks so much for tuning in. We have a lot of save the dates for you here. Let's see. Save the date for September the 12th. It is our fall fun drive open house event here at the station. October the 3rd will be the live listening party for the Curiosity Squad, also here at the station, celebrating its first birthday. The Curiosity Squad is turning 1 year old on October the 3rd. October the 13th, this is a big one. We are kicking off our 50th anniversary with a party over at the Electric Bell at Stovehouse. You are invited. And guess what? It's free. It is free to attend. We have a great lineup of musicians, live music for you that evening. We're certainly excited about it. And November the 14th, save the date for Invisible Fest. It's making a comeback with Brad Posey, host of the Invisible City here, of course, over at the camp's new location in Mid-City. We're going to be posting all sorts of details and updates related to those events soon, so be sure to keep a lookout at WLRH.org, our website, and follow us on social media. I've said it before here, I am but their measly digital content producer, so I would certainly appreciate it if you, would go give us a little follow over on Instagram, over on Facebook. That would be pretty cool. Thanks again for tuning in this evening. We're going to have a short break.
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0: 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I'm Sunny Hood, your host this evening, and we are in the midst of our fall fun drive. We are falling for local. You know, originally we came up with that because, you know, we're going into fall, it's fall, and then we thought, you know, it kind of sounds like Valentine's Day. And then I thought, you know, companies will do marketing campaigns and slogans surrounding Christmas in July, right? So I was like, why not Valentine's Day in September? So we are falling for local. 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And we would certainly appreciate that. 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I forget what else we have there, but you can get a thank you gift just by thanking us with your gift. I digress. We're going to have a short break.
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0: That was Hold On by Devin Gilfillian. You're listening to 89.3 WLRH, listener-supported public radio for the Tennessee Valley. I'm your host, Sunny Hood. Glad to be spending part of this Thursday night with you. Hope you have some fun plans. The weekend is quickly approaching, and if you need some fun plans for the weeks that are soon to come, we have several fun things you should go do. We have been honored to be the MCs of several local events here this year. I myself was able to MC the 805 After 5 event over at Campus 805 tonight. The next City Lights and Stars over at Burritt on the Mountain is going to be Friday, August the 28th. It will feature Calypso Vision. And our host, Alex Hall, will be your MC. She is the host of our program, The Curiosity Squad. And Save the Date, Concerts on the Dock at Low Mill are returning. Every Friday, they are returning. Let's see, when is the date? August the 28th as well. Yes. Sorry. I'm trying to scroll. I'm trying to deal with two screens. Yes, August the 28th. So you'll have to choose between Bird on the Mountain or Concert on the Dock, unfortunately, but it is going to feature Gumption and the hosts of Let's Get Weird with Katie and Marsha. Katie and Marsha will be your MCs for Concerts on the Dock over at Low Mill. Some other fun things that are coming up: save the date for September the 12th for our Fall Fun Drive open house event. October the 13th, our 50th anniversary kickoff event over at the Electric Bell. And more. So go visit WLRH.org and see our social media pages for all of the details we will be posting very soon. We're going to have a short break.
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0: 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Or if you're in the mood for some news talk programs, we have the BBC news coverage 24/7 over on our HD3 channel. But we appreciate you tuning in here, our HD1 channel, tonight. This is your host, Sunny Hood, with you here. I hope you have some fun weekend plans. I don't, which is my favorite kind of plan, is to have no plan. That is fun to me. But if you do need some plans, let's see, I don't really have anything for you this weekend, but next weekend, on the 28th, that is a Friday, I have two events you could choose from. One, the City Lights and Stars event over at Burritt on the Mountain. They are going to feature Calypso Vision, and our very own Alex Hall will be your MC for that event. And Concerts on the Dock at Low Mill is coming back, and your MCs for that will be our very own Marsha Ahrens and Katie Ganaway. Next week, we'll feature Gumption. Let's see. Gumption is an Austin, Texas-based outfit inspired by the sounds of Western swing, country, bluegrass, jazz, and blues artists such as Bob Willis, Jerry Reed, Doc Watson, and more. Concerts on the Dock, as always, are free to attend, and parking is $10. 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Thanks again for tuning in and joining us this evening. We're going to have a short break.
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1: 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I want to ask all

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0: That was American Dream by Alabama Shakes. Very exciting news. The Alabama Shakes are releasing their third studio album, I Must Be Dreaming, next Friday. That is August the 28th. I personally am very excited for this. If you've never had the opportunity to see the Alabama Shakes, you need to make an effort to go see them live. They had been on my list forever, and I somehow became fortunate enough to see them twice this past year. They're incredible. Of course, you know, their Brittany Howard is from Athens, Alabama. She is an Alabamian. We love that. We love to see it. But yeah, certainly very excited for the album that is releasing next Friday. This is Sunny Hood, your host tonight. Almost this morning, it is around 11:40 p.m., if you are listening to this, you, what are you doing awake? I truly want to know, because I want to be cuddled up in my bed at this hour. Are you having scroll time? Are you watching a good show? You know, I love a good show, don't get me wrong, but I have finally broken out of my reading slump that I have been in for the past year, and I've never been much of an audiobook girl. But I live in Scottsboro, so I drive to Huntsville for work every day. And so I started thinking, you know, I have about a 40-minute drive one way. I could listen to about a book a week. So I started that a week and a half ago. I'm on my third audiobook. So if you have any good audiobook recommendations, DM us on Instagram or Facebook. I am our digital content person, so I will definitely see that. And while you're there, go ahead and hit that follow button on our Instagram and Facebook pages as well. Thanks again for tuning in and joining us here at WLRH. Yeah, that's all I have. Thanks so much for joining us. We're going to take a short break.
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0: The University of Alabama in Huntsville's College of Education, Sport, and Human Sciences presents its signature speaker series featuring Casey Smith, Vice President of Sports Medicine for the 2026 NBA champion New York Knicks. Smith will share his insights on collaboration across sports medicine, coaching, and education in elite athlete development. The event begins at 5:30 p.m. September 17th in UAH's Student Services Building Room 112. 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

0: Green Street Market and Church of the Nativity Huntsville present Market Music every Thursday at 5:15 p.m. starting May 7 through October 29. 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
1: 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My name is Eric Bruckner. This Sunday at 6 p.m., we'll hear some lovely songs from Casey Musgraves and Sierra Farrell, but we'll also hear some not-so-lovely songs from Coe Wetzel, Brian Martin, and Jesse Wells. 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
2: 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Yeah, I can dig it.

0: I was driving a woman that I was dating at the time. I'm comedian Mark Maron, and we get into an argument about something. And about half a block from my house, I said, I'm turning around and I'm driving you home. And I took a U-turn, did not have room to negotiate that U-turn, and plowed right into a parked car. And I ended up marrying that woman. Boy, I love that car. Come on, folks, turn your car into the programs you love.
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4: Criminal underbelly of the AI boom. From American Public Media, this is Marketplace Tech. I'm Megan McCarty Carino. The surge in construction of AI data centers has increased the value of basically any component that goes into them. And it's not just Wall Street investors who've taken notice. Thieves are increasingly targeting cargo shipments of materials bound for data centers, according to a recent investigation by Paresh Devay for Wired.
5: I came onto this story when we reported a few weeks ago about Tesla losing batteries right off its loading docks, and they were getting stolen by these unscrupulous drivers and trucking companies, which led us to speaking to some investigators in the industry that told us they had seen a crazy escalation, in part because of the value of chips and servers and all these electrical components that are going to AI data centers, millions and millions of dollars all packed into one semi-truck. And what had happened is these escort vehicles that often escort trucks to make sure that the drivers go to the correct destination, kind of an extra layer of protection, these escort vehicles had been rear-ended, pushed to the side by other vehicles on the road in what investigators believe to be deliberate attacks so that the trucks could go off to somewhere other than where they were intended.
4: I think we all know that chips are very valuable and, you know, kind of the main expense of a data center. But I mean, you also report on other things being stolen, like every component of a data center is now extremely valuable. And that includes just sort of raw materials, right?
5: It's the copper, it's the liquid cooling parts, it is network cabling, you know, fiber optic cables, and we're seeing this all around the country. One of the cases we reported on was out in Mississippi. And it's not sort of just quite limited to sort of data center equipment. It's also crypto mining equipment, crypto mining machines. It's any kind of high value technology. You know, in the past, you'd see a lot of cargo theft affecting iPhones, Legos, TVs, things that could be sold off on eBay maybe. But now it's people going after enterprise equipment, and investigators believe that a lot of it is going off to foreign countries. You could imagine US export controls on high value technology is creating an interesting incentive to try to smuggle those chips out of the US instead.
4: Yeah, I can imagine there's probably like a pretty, you know, strong trade in like black market TVs or whatever, but it seems a bit harder to offload, I don't know, you know, millions of dollars of fiber optic cable.
5: Yeah, some of the investigators we spoke to, there were loads that they were still able to track because of GPS trackers for some time, and they could see them going to the port of Los Angeles, Long Beach, for example. And that's part of what is leading them to believe that these are being shipped off overseas, you know, using doctored paperwork. And as we know, U.S. Customs can only check so much.
4: That's Paresh Devay, senior writer at Wired. This conversation was part of our Tech Week in Review segment. You can find it on our website, marketplace.org/techbites. Jesus Alvarado produced this episode. Courtney Bergseeker and Emma Condon also produce our show. Jay Siebold and Mingxin Qiguan were our engineers this week. Daisy Palacios is the supervising producer. Nancy Fargali is the executive producer. I'm Megan McCarty Carino, and that's Marketplace Tech.

0: right snap.
1: WLRH.
2: AP News, I'm Marcela Sanchez. The AP's Lisa Dwyer reports on more searches related to allegations of sexual misconduct against former Representative Eric Swalwell.
3: Federal agents seized electronic devices from former Representative Eric Swalwell at the San Francisco airport on Saturday and searched his Washington home a day later as part of an investigation into allegations of sexual misconduct by the ex-Democratic congressman from California. Swalwell resigned from Congress in April following allegations that he had sexually assaulted a woman twice, including when she worked for him. Three other women also allege various kinds of sexual misconduct. The seven-term lawmaker was considered one of the leading candidates in California's gubernatorial race before dropping out after the allegations surfaced. Swalwell denies the allegations. I'm Lisa Dwyer.
2: Hundreds of Lindsay Clancy supporters, many who were wearing pink, gathered yesterday outside the courthouse where she's on trial for killing her three children. Several of the 300 women and a few men said Clancy's story resonated with them and that they wanted to raise awareness about how the mental health system treats women. Clancy's lawyer does not dispute that she killed the children, but says she should not be held criminally responsible because she was mentally ill. A U.S. Army unit in Georgia is offering its troops a special bonus if they re-enlist soon. 4 extra days off timed around the November release of the video game Grand Theft Auto 6. Commanders of the 9th Brigade Engineer Battalion in Fort Stewart believe free time to indulge in the game will sway some soldiers to extend their military commitments. Asian shares were mostly higher following a retreat on Wall Street. U.S. futures edged higher. More stories at apnews.com. This is AP News. Thousands of people in Indiana remain without power more than a week after storms knocked it out.
4: This is the second week now.
5: Shatia Hardin lives in Gary, Indiana.
4: We can be used to it, but it's not okay for us to be used to it.
5: Living without power since storms hit some 10 days ago.
4: It's not okay for us to continually be in survival mode.
5: Northern Indiana Public Service Company says it has restored power to more than 300,000 customers since August 11th. But as of Thursday, more than 60,000 were still without electricity, forced to throw away spoiled food and lining up for hot meals.
6: We thrive best, you know, as humans on certainty and predictability.
5: Radia Martins with the Flourish Community Hub in Gary.
6: And when this is all going to be over, you know, we need to have a light at the end of the tunnel.
5: But the utility says some areas may not have electricity restored until next week. I'm Ben Thomas.
2: And I'm Marcela Sanchez, AP News.
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0: You are listening to the Tennessee Valley Mornings Pre-Show. I'm your host, R.L. Terry. Coming up next is the Marketplace Morning Report, then Tennessee Valley Mornings caffeinates your morning with thoughtful conversations and local stories, where I'll be talking about moving beyond appearance and performance and towards substance. Then Bob Nance talks about the voting machine testing that was held on Wednesday evening. Later, Katie and Marsha bring you part two of the Big Bob Gibson story. Keep the radio dial right here.
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2: 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Horizon3.ai. And by VantageScore, the predictive credit score that helps lenders accurately assess an additional 33 million consumers using accurate alternative and trended data. 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
1: From Marketplace in Washington, I'm Kimberly Adams. Prices for some back-to-school supplies are up this year. Add that to rising prices for other essentials like groceries and gas, and it has parents and other caregivers paring back their back-to-school lists. Marketplace's Nancy Marshall-Genzer reports.
3: The global management consultancy Kearney surveyed 1,000 consumers earlier this month and found that shoppers aren't just turning to cheaper brands. They're also just buying less, cutting out non-essentials. Catherine Black is a partner at Kearney.
4: Sporting good equipment that they used last year, they're going to try and get one more season out of it.
3: Black says nearly a third of households who said they were financially stressed expect to spend significantly less this holiday season. Liz Pancotti, vice president at Groundwork Collaborative, says first she's watching to see if consumers cut back on Halloween.
5: Are they, you know, having kids do it yourself with a sheet and cutting a couple holes out, or are they buying a costume?
3: Pancotti says parents may turn to credit for holiday shopping or look for early deals. Alex Milovic teaches sales and marketing at Marquette University. He says it will not be a banner year.
6: Maybe it's instead of, let's say, you know, two big gifts, maybe it's one big and a couple smallers.
3: Partly because of inflation. Milovic says after consumers pay for gas, groceries, and utilities, they won't have as much to spend on the holidays. I'm Nancy Marshall-Genzer for Marketplace.
1: Let's do the numbers. Dow, S&P, and NASDAQ futures are up in the 0.3% to 0.6% range, with the Dow future up 183 points. The 10-year Treasury yield is up at 4.70%, and the 30-year Treasury is up at 5.25%. All week, we've been closely monitoring the bond market, because various factors drove the 30-year Treasury yield to a decades-long high, leading the Treasury Department to double its buyback program for longer-term bonds. That helped for a bit, but bond yields bounced back up pretty quickly. Around the same time, U.S. debt crossed the $40 trillion mark. So, frankly, should regular consumers take something away from all this? Here's Diane Swonk, chief economist at KPMG.
7: The cost of our debt is pushing up interest rates on everything from auto loans to, you know, buying a new home, which has just now hit a new affordability threshold. The Atlanta Fed just came out with one showing how unaffordable it is because of the rise in mortgage rates. And that's before we saw the recent rise in mortgage rates. And mortgage rates alone are not the only problem, but interest rates are how we finance big ticket items. And this makes it so much harder for consumers to do that. But it also does put a crimp on those companies that are borrowing as well. And that means they have less ability to pay out raises too.
1: Economist Diane Swonk.
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1: We've all likely encountered a Girl Scout selling cookies at one point or another, but a new documentary called Cookie Queens takes us inside the business of cookie selling and the pressures that come along with it.
8: You shouldn't ever talk back to a customer. And you should upsell as much as you can. Does everyone know what upselling means?
1: Turns out many cookie sellers do, according to the numbers. By one estimate, Girl Scout sales generate more than $800 million each season. Today, we're joined by Olive, a top cookie seller who's earned the title of Cookie Queen. Olive, welcome to the program.
9: Thank you for having me here.
1: What does it mean to be a cookie queen?
9: Well, Cookie queen is an unofficial term, but it basically means that you sold an extremely high number of boxes. But I think that any girl is a cookie queen just for being brave enough to sell cookies.
1: Oh, why do you have to be brave to sell cookies?
9: You end up having to talk to a lot of different people, and you also have to be resilient because so many people will say no, and not all of them are nice about it. So you have to be brave in order to try again and go back up to people and keep asking.
1: So, just how many cookies did you sell, Olive?
9: I don't want to spoil it, but it was in the thousands.
1: One of the things that we see in the documentary is also the pressure that comes with selling inventory. This is something that a lot of businesses run into. How do you manage the demands of the season?
9: It's a lot of pressure for everyone because cookie sales make up about 80% of the profits made by a Girl Scout Council. So they get all of this to go towards camps, programming, salaries, maintenance, etc. But the thing is, for the camps and the programming, the girls also have to pay to attend them. So that's where the rest of the 20% comes from.
1: In the film, you're also seen advocating for Girl Scouts to have a stronger say over where this money goes and how it's spent. I want to play another clip.
8: I want to form a Girl Scout committee of people who are willing to fight for their Girl Scouting rights.
1: And then towards the end of the film, we actually see the organization invite you to sit down on a new advisory board. What's that been like so far?
9: That advisory board is non-voting. I think it's very important to mention that. And it hasn't been quite as successful as I hoped, but I am still fighting for change. And I really hope that one day we're going to get a real Girl Scout to sit on our real board, if that makes sense.
1: Makes perfect sense that you'd want a voting say in what goes on with the money that you raise. What advice do you have for other Girl Scouts who want to be cookie queens or even just kids in general who want to be entrepreneurs?
9: I would say never give up on yourself. You are always worth it, and always keep pushing if it's something that you really want.
1: Olive, thank you so much for your time and sharing your expertise in cookie sales. Cookie Queens is currently playing in select theaters across the country. Olive, thank you.
9: Thank you too.
1: And in Washington, I'm Kimberly Adams with the Marketplace Morning Report. 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
10: I was driving a woman that I was dating at the time. I'm comedian Marc Maron, and we get into an argument about something. And about half a block from my house, I said, "I'm turning around and I'm driving you home." And I took a U-turn, did not have room to negotiate that U-turn, and plowed right into a parked car. And I ended up marrying that woman. Boy, I love that car. Come on, folks, turn your car into the programs you love.
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0: Good morning, Tennessee Valley. It's Friday, the 21st of August, and welcome to Tennessee Valley Mornings. I'm your host, R.L. Terry. Coming up, why are people willing to wait in queue for handmade bread, visit farmers markets, buy vinyl records, travel to small towns, or pay more for locally roasted coffee? Because they're seeking something that feels real. We talk more about authenticity in about 8 minutes. Then Bob Nance talks about the voting machine testing that was held on Wednesday evening as Huntsville prepares for municipal elections on Tuesday. About 6:40, Katie and Marsha are back with part two of their story on Big Bob Gibson to tickle your taste buds. These stories and more are coming up. Keep listening to Tennessee Valley Mornings because a story or conversation you hear may be a conversation you can have with someone else later. Your news is next.
13: BBC News with Neil Nunes. British meteorologists have warned that a developing El Niño weather system could become the biggest on record. The scientists say sea temperatures in the tropical central Pacific could be significantly higher than normal, with drought in Central and South America. With more, here's our environment correspondent, Matt McGrath.
14: The scientists first declared the El Niño a couple of months ago. What they've seen in the data so far is a really strong strengthening of the warming in a particular area that they monitor all the time. And at the moment, it's over 2 degrees warmer than it should be. The Met Office is saying it could get to 3 degrees. Other forecasts have said it could get to 4 degrees. That is just unheard of going back to the 19th century in terms of records. So it's worrying the scientists. It's happening in a much warmer world, as we know from climate change. And so the impacts might be a bit unpredictable and much more strengthened than they have been in the past.
13: For the first time in a decade, India is importing sugar in an attempt to rein in local prices that have skyrocketed in recent months. India is the world's second largest sugar producer and exporter, Archana Shukla explains.
15: Sugar prices in the local markets have jumped 40% in the last 2 months, retailing at just more than half a dollar per kilo. The government wants to stabilize them before the upcoming festive season, when demand for traditional sweets peak. India was still exporting sugar as recently as May, but less rain due to El Niño has hit sugarcane production, and the industry is redirecting spare capacity to ethanol-based fuels, squeezing supplies. With lower production in hubs like Brazil and news of India importing, international prices have already ticked up.
13: Pakistan's former Prime Minister Imran Khan has been returned to prison after a brief medical examination in Islamabad. Government doctors declared him medically fit, but his party says the authorities breached a Supreme Court order by taking him to a state-run hospital instead of the private facility specified by the judges and returning him to jail within hours. The UN's senior Ebola coordinator has warned that the outbreak in the Democratic Republic of Congo is growing exponentially, with half of the 2,500 deaths recorded in the past 20 days. Julian Harness says the virus is spreading faster and wider than the response.
16: The Ebola outbreak is growing exponentially. In the last 3 months, 2,500 people have died, and half of those in the last 20 days. And the epidemic is spreading widely. It's now covering an area that is bigger than France. And the outbreak is faster than our response.
13: Meanwhile, the charity Save the Children says at least 180 children have lost parents or caregivers since the outbreak was declared. World News from the BBC. The United States has deported to Haiti the first group of people since the government won a legal case ending the temporary protected status of 350,000 Haitians. 160 deportees were taken to Cap-Haïtien in the north of the country. The treason trial of the Tanzanian opposition leader Tundu Lissu will proceed after a court found he has a case to answer. The ruling by a court in the port city of Dar es Salaam came days after prosecutors presented evidence and 17 witnesses testified against him. The UK government has said French police tactics are becoming more effective in stopping small boats carrying migrants across the English Channel to Britain. The new techniques being used have not been disclosed by the UK or France. The details now from Tom Simons.
17: The government signed a new deal with France in April for tougher policing on the other side of the channel. Officials say more boat equipment is now being seized on the way to the coast. More dinghies are being intercepted and punctured on the beaches. And for the first time, they're being stopped at sea, regarded as a safety risk in the past. Three boats were prevented from entering British waters in the last 2 weeks, having left the French coast. 61% of crossing attempts have been intercepted. But that's an increase of only 5% compared with the same period last year.
13: One of the most famous footballs in history has gone up for auction in the United States. The ball was used when Diego Maradona scored both the controversial Hand of God goal and the so-called goal of the century against England at the 1986 World Cup. Bidding has reached $2.5 million, but the auction house believes it could fetch more than $10 million. BBC World News.
0: Now for your Tennessee Valley News update. Thousands of North Alabama residents are waking up without power this morning following strong storms that moved through the Tennessee Valley overnight. At one point, Huntsville Utilities reported approximately 7,000 customers without electricity in Madison County, with additional storm-related outages reported in the Decatur area. Utility crews are continuing restoration efforts this morning. Residents are reminded to stay away from downed power lines and not attempt to remove trees, limbs, and other debris from utility lines. North Alabama leaders gathered in Decatur this week to discuss the region's continued growth and the challenges that come with it. Officials highlighted ongoing investments in infrastructure, workforce development, housing, and economic development, while emphasizing the importance of regional cooperation as communities across the Tennessee Valley continue to expand. Several North Alabama high schools are earning top marks in a new statewide ranking. New Century Technology High School in Huntsville was named the top public high school in Alabama by U.S. News & World Report. Huntsville High School also earned a spot at number 11 statewide, while Grissom High School ranked 28th, highlighting the continued academic success of Huntsville City Schools. The rankings highlight strong academic performance, student achievement, and educational opportunities across the region as students settle into the new school year. Employees at the University of North Alabama have announced the formation of a new union chapter. Organizers say the effort is focused on advocating for competitive wages, benefits, and working conditions while giving university employees a stronger voice on workplace issues. Men of Valor is returning to Huntsville. This mentoring program from Big Brothers Big Sisters of the Tennessee Valley helps young men ages 13 to 18 build confidence, develop leadership skills, explore careers, and connect with positive male mentors. The 2026-27 program kicks off Saturday morning, the 12th of September, from 9 to 11 at J. Elliott's Apparel for Men and Women, which will feature a special suit-fitting experience for participating teen boys. And finally this morning, the City of Athens is inviting residents to show their school spirit for Rep the A Day today. Mayor Ronnie Marks has proclaimed Friday, August 21st as a community celebration in support of the Athens High School Golden Eagles. The annual pep rally on the square begins at 3:30 this afternoon on Marion Street, where students, families, and community members are encouraged to wear black and gold as they kick off the football season. You're listening to Tennessee Valley Mornings. Taking a look at your weather today, there's a strong storm system again that moved through the area overnight. My commute in this morning, there seemed to be power everywhere, no limbs on the ground, but there are areas that are still without power and areas where there are reported limbs. So please be careful while you are outside today. As we get into the latter part of the day, it should actually be quite nice. A little cooler than it was yesterday, which is much of a relief from the last few days of the kind of intense heat we've had. Currently, we're sitting at about 70 degrees, mostly cloudy skies this morning. Dew point sitting at about 70 degrees, so it is relatively pleasant out there. Tonight, our low is 70, and the rest of the weekend looks to be sunny, warm, but sunny, so no more storms. So we should be able to enjoy the outdoors over the weekend. Well, you're listening to Tennessee Valley Mornings. You're with R.L. Terry. Coming up in about 6 minutes, Bob Nance talks about the voting machine testing that was held on Wednesday evening as Huntsville prepares for municipal elections this coming Tuesday. About 6:40, the big Bob Gibson story yesterday was so big that Katie and Marsha are back with part two to tickle your taste buds. So you can learn more about the history behind Alabama white sauce and so much more. But before today's feature stories, I'm talking about moving beyond appearance and performance and toward substance. This hour, we're exploring authentic living on First Light. You're listening to Tennessee Valley Mornings.

Welcome to First Light, where curiosity starts the conversation. Today, why do so many people seem to be searching for things that feel real? Farmers markets are growing in popularity. People are buying vinyl records, taking cooking classes, learning woodworking, shopping at locally owned businesses, traveling to small towns instead of crowded tourist destinations. It seems there's a growing desire to experience life firsthand, and I don't think that's a coincidence. For years, social media promised to pull back the curtain. It gave us a glimpse behind the scenes, what people were really doing, how they really lived. It felt personal, authentic even. But somewhere along the way, something changed. The behind the scenes became, well, the scene. What once looked spontaneous became carefully planned. What once felt candid became curated. The everyday moment became another opportunity to perform. And there's nothing inherently wrong with wanting to present our best selves. We all do that to some extent. The challenge comes when we begin confusing a carefully edited life with a fully lived one. Perhaps that's why authenticity has become so valuable. It's becoming increasingly rare. Think about the conversations that stay with you. They're usually the honest ones. The person willing to admit they don't have all the answers. The friend who tells you the truth instead of what you want to hear. The neighbor who helps simply because it's the right thing to do. Well, authenticity isn't perfection. It is, however, sincerity. One of the elements for which I've strived in this version of Tennessee Valley Mornings that launched at the end of July is to create a space on the airwaves that feels, well, authentic. Like we're sitting down at a coffee shop having a conversation, mistakes and all. Over the past several weeks, we've talked about boredom, hobbies, books, conversation, and putting down our phones long enough to experience the world around us. When we put our phones down to experience the world around us, those experiences and conversations point toward the same idea. We weren't designed to merely document life. We were created to live it. To have experiences that don't need an audience. To enjoy a sunset without immediately reaching for a camera. To have dinner with friends without checking our phones every few minutes. To develop interests simply because they bring us joy. Not because they'll generate likes or followers. One of the most freeing realizations we can have is that not every meaningful moment has to be shared. Some memories become more precious because they belong only to us, or maybe you and a few others. Perhaps it is just that for which people are really searching. Not for a perfect life, a genuine one. A life where who we are in public looks very much like who we are in private. Because authenticity isn't something we can manufacture. It's something we practice. One honest conversation, one meaningful relationship, one ordinary day at a time. And that's today's First Light. If you're just tuning in, you're listening to Tennessee Valley Mornings on 89.3 WLRH. I'm your host, R.L. Terry. At about 6:40, the big Bob Gibson store yesterday was so big that Katie and Marsha are back with part two of this delectable deep dive. You'll learn about the history behind Alabama white sauce and some of the state's most popular barbecue and more. But first, Bob Nance talks about the voting machine testing that was held on Wednesday evening as Huntsville prepares for municipal elections on Tuesday. That story is next. Keep listening to Tennessee Valley Mornings.

0: In the midst of this voting season, a flurry of primaries, runoffs, and even more primaries overshadows the first part of the election year, and then everyone focuses on November. Except there's a very important election in Huntsville next Tuesday, just 4 days from today. Statewide municipal elections take place on August 25th, and the only community in the Tennessee Valley that is participating is Huntsville, as three city council and three school board seats were open for candidates this season. With one of the Huntsville school board seats unopposed, the number of slots on the ballot have shrunk to three city council and two school board seats. Before you go to the polls, you'll want to know that the voting machines are working correctly so that you can trust the results, and the City of Huntsville and the Madison County Election Commission are here to test and assure that every vote counts as it should. Earlier this week, the Madison County Voting Commission warehouse in Owens Crossroads opened their doors to the public to witness the testing of the voting machines. There were 22 people on site for the test, including myself, the staff of the center, the city clerk, and at least two other reporters. And after all was said and done, I discovered that the balance of people there were poll workers, there for makeup training, meaning that there were no members of the public attending this event, but there were plenty of witnesses to the test.
1: All right, we're ready. Voting machine is ready. Their public count is zero. There is another count that if you ever look at it, it's basically like the miles on a car, just how many ballots have been run through this machine for maintenance purposes. We're going to open polls. That's 7 o'clock in the morning, everybody. And it's 7 o'clock at night, we're going to get to closing. Okay, so the affidavit lines are out. We're now ready to go to voting mode. And as I said, this particular precinct is accepting all ballot styles. What I've got here is, this is official ballot style one, and it's marked as a blank ballot. We want to ensure that the machine's not going to accept a blank ballot and the scanner is reading properly. So I'm just going to slide that in. This is a blank ballot, and it's going to ask you if we want to cast it or return it. I'm just going to return this ballot. So that was a blank ballot. Then we have a ballot that's obviously been marked on overvoted. In the event that they accidentally overvote and the person that's working the tabulator doesn't catch that, it'll come back and tell you that you've overvoted this, and it shows you who you have. We'll just return that one as well. We also like to check and make sure that the machine does not accept double ballots. So I have to put two ballots in. It kicks it back out and says multiple ballots have been detected. This is ballot style one. We've got some candidates marked on here. We also want to ensure that the machine is reading the ballots in multiple directions. Public count one. I'll feed it in the other direction.
0: Inadvertently, an extra test was performed that offered even more confidence in the system.
1: Okay. Now, and it says that this one is not. Oh, okay. That's a good test. This is an absentee ballot, and it tells us that the machine is not programmed for this ballot style. So somehow I've brought some absentee ballots over
2: That's
1: here.
2: That's good. At least we know it works.
1: Yeah.
3: Shandrika Edwards, city clerk for the city of Huntsville.
0: So what is it that we just witnessed?
2: So we just witnessed the public testing ahead of our August 25th election, and it gives our residents an opportunity to see that our ballot styles are running appropriately in the machines and everything is in good working order ahead of Tuesday's election. Usually the public testing is a low turnout, but we also use today as a makeup session for our poll workers. For the municipal election, that's what I have seen. I can't speak for Madison County.
3: Is there anything that you'd like for the voters to know before they come to the polls?
2: So for me, when you arrive at the precinct, we want to make sure that you have proper identification, and our poll workers are very familiar with that process. And other than that, really just wanting to make sure that we have a great turnout. We've experienced a significant growth throughout City of Huntsville over recent years, and we want our turnout to reflect the same.
0: The polls open at 7 a.m. this Tuesday, August 25th, for the City of Huntsville's municipal election. To ensure that you are ready to vote, go to alabamavotes.gov to find your polling place, verify your registration, and look at a sample ballot. For WLRH News, I'm Bob Nance.
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1: 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And I ended up marrying that woman. 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
3: 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Terry. Coming up next is The Engines of Our Ingenuity, followed by your weekly update from Lady Fox with the Huntsville-Madison County Public Library System on the library's upcoming program offerings. 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
5: Today, the forgotten lecture in your math course. The University of Houston's College of Engineering presents this series about the machines that make our civilization run and the people whose ingenuity created them. What engineer doesn't remember dozing off in math class when the professor took up existence and uniqueness? Those words have a special meaning in math. Not all problems have solutions, and if they do, there might be more than one. A problem with no solution isn't much use, and more than one solution puts us in a quandary. Engineering students grow impatient with those issues because equations that reach their classrooms almost always do have a unique solution. Suppose, for example, a fast-moving car hits a turn. It either rolls over or it gets around the curve safely. It doesn't do both. We'd better get just one solution when we solve the problem. It's cold comfort if our math tells us it will both roll over and get around safely. We need to know which will happen. Try another kind of accident. I have a long, slender glass rod, say a yard long and an eighth of an inch in diameter. I stand it on end on the floor, then begin pressing downward on the top. Nothing happens, so I press harder. I finally reach a point where the rod suddenly bows outward and breaks. If I set up the math correctly, it'll tell me how much load the rod will take. But that solution is not unique. There's another solution. It has the rod bending into an S shape instead of simply bowing outward. More solutions also exist, a triple bow, a quadruple bow, and so on. Since the fancier failure modes take a lot more force, the rod usually collapses by simply bowing outward. We trigger that simple failure mode as we increase the load slowly, but suppose we add a greater load all at once, then those fancy collapses actually can occur. If you hold the glass rod by its end high above a concrete floor, then drop it, the load is applied so suddenly that the rod will collapse in one of those wavy shapes. I once did that. The glass broke into six pieces, all the same length. The rod had been wavy as a snake when it collapsed under an enormous shock loading. That taught me a fine lesson about the limitations of my work. Louis Pasteur once remarked that chance favors only the prepared mind. If I can paraphrase that, I'll say that rod taught me to expect surprise. Even though we've polished and honed our means of prediction, outcomes might still not be unique. Nature has all kinds of alternatives up her sleeve, and we'd better be ready for them. Swiss mathematician Leonard Euler solved the collapsing rod problem in the 18th century. Determinism then appeared to be the way of the world. Now the 20th century has given us first quantum indeterminacy and then chaos theory. We struggle to create new descriptions of reality that are not so straightforward. We once could yawn when math teachers began talking about existence and uniqueness. Now our ears prick up, for we no longer live in that simple world where only one outcome is thinkable. I'm John Leinhart at the University of Houston, where we're interested in the way inventive minds work.

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2: 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The North Huntsville Public Library will be hosting an overview of Microsoft applications on August 27th at 10 a.m. This workshop will cover the practical tips and tricks for Word, Excel, PowerPoint, and Outlook, with the aim of helping you work smarter, whether you're drafting documents, crunching numbers, building presentations, or managing your inbox. 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

0: with your Morning Civic Brief. I'm Bob Nance. In an announcement from Governor Kay Ivey's office today, plans for a $52 million federal grant that is funded from offshore drilling revenues were announced that will improve the Gulf area beaches, boating, recreation, and conservation. The program providing the grant is called the Gulf of Mexico Energy Security Act, or GOMESA. The Gulf of Mexico Energy Security Act grants Alabama 37.5% of all qualified revenues from outer continental shelf leases in the Gulf. Typically, Mobile and Baldwin counties, which have the longest shorelines near these facilities, receive $35 to $65 million each year. The Gulf of Mexico Energy Security Act is not the only way that Alabama receives funds from offshore energy. The state itself uses its own ownership of the land offshore within 3 nautical miles to receive nearly $500 million every year in direct benefits outside of the Gulf of Mexico Energy Security Act. Alabama entered into the offshore energy market in 1969 when Mobile Oil, not to be confused with Mobile, began leasing 20,000 acres of offshore land in Lower Mobile Bay. In 1978, Mobile struck natural gas, which proved that engineering studies looking for this energy had possibly found the expected location of the Lower Mobile Bay Mary Ann Field. With that discovery under their belt, the state began leasing offshore land in 1981, resulting in over $800 million in leasing bonuses being delivered to the state's coffers. In 1982, the state of Alabama created the Alabama Trust Fund through a constitutional amendment as a place to put this money for the good of the state. The original $800 million was deposited into the fund that year. In 1988, the Mary Ann Field began delivering natural gas for sale through several partner companies, making Alabama one of the top 20% of energy-producing states in the United States. Since the creation of the trust fund, Alabama has deposited more than $3.4 billion into the fund and uses $95 to $125 million from the fund for allocated programs such as senior services, the Forever Wild Land Trust, and distributions to counties and cities in the coastal area. This has been your Morning Civic Brief. I'm Bob Nance. 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
1: Watermelon lovers, rejoice! This is Sandra Tsinglo with the lowdown on science. Watermelon is packed with essential nutrients missing from American diets. Some supplements are the equivalent of a quarter of a watermelon every day. But what if we just ate the real thing? Enter Kristen and Victor Folgoni at Nutrition Impact in Battle Creek, Michigan. They analyzed data from 50,000 people comparing watermelon lovers and non-eaters. No supplements, just real food. And watermelon eaters got more key nutrients and less sugar and saturated fat. Compared to other fruits, watermelon contained over 6 times more vitamin precursors. Real watermelon is the fix our diets need. So watermelon just changed the whole fruit game. Call it Fruit Ninja.
2: AP News, I'm Marcela Sanchez. A woman who authorities say had been plotting to bomb the New York State Capitol building was caught in an FBI sting operation and is now facing a federal terrorism charge. Jessica Bowie believed laws were being passed that she considered to be offensive to Islam. The U.S. military says the aircraft carrier USS George Washington is now operating in the Middle East. It's replacing the USS Abraham Lincoln, which has been at sea for more than 250 straight days. There are reports of crew stress, poor mental health, and supply shortages on board. Supporters of Lindsay Clancy are rallying for a better understanding of women's mental health. The AP's Lisa Dwyer has a story.
3: Hundreds of Lindsay Clancy supporters, many wearing pink clothing and blazoned with phrases such as believe, she needed help, and peace for Lindsay, gathered outside the courthouse where she's on trial in the killings of her three children. Several of the 300 women and a few men say Clancy's story resonates with them, and they want to raise awareness about how the mental health system treats women.
4: We're here to send one message, and that message is that it should not take tragedy for people to start paying attention to mental health.
3: The trial has sparked massive discussions online and has brought attention to postpartum psychosis, a rare mental illness Clancy's attorney says she had. Her attorney also says Clancy has bipolar disorder. After strangling her children, Clancy jumped from a second-story window and remains paralyzed from the waist down. Her lawyer does not dispute that she killed the children, but says she should not be held criminally responsible because she was mentally ill. I'm Lisa Dwyer.
2: In Northwest Indiana, tens of thousands of residents were in survival mode yesterday as they entered a ninth day without power. Deadly storms hit the state August 11th and downed trees and power lines. This is AP News. Champagne producers are racing to pick grapes as the region experiences its early harvest on record.
5: On the hillsides of Auvillé in southern France, grape pickers get to work as early as 6 a.m. Extreme heat and drought have left a narrow window to preserve the wine's quality. Alexandre Gobillard from Gobillard and Fils Champagne notes that starting the harvest in mid-August was once unthinkable, saying his father used to tell him to go on holiday on August 15th, but now it's August 18th and they're harvesting. Earlier harvests are becoming common due to rising temperatures. The 2026 season has been challenging with frost and four heat waves affecting the crop. But despite difficulties, Gobillard is optimistic about the grape quality. I'm Karen Chamas.
2: And I'm Marcela Sanchez, AP News.
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9: Taking a look at your weather, we've got mostly cloudy skies out there, presently sitting at about 70 degrees, so relatively comfortable morning, relatively low dew point as well. Again, there are still many without power this morning after the storms went through the area last night. At last check, there's still more than 2,500, perhaps as high as 3,000 without power, but utility crews are hard at work. So for the most up-to-date information, always check your utilities company's website because they generally will have a very easy-to-use outage map. Today, our high is about 90 degrees, heat index about 98, so it's not going to feel too much hotter than it actually is outside. Low tonight, about 70. The rest of the weekend looks quite pleasant. High 80s, low 90s, low 70 on on Saturday evening and Sunday evening, a low of 66. Maybe one of those evenings where you could open up the windows, or maybe Monday morning you can head to work with the sunroof open, windows down. That is probably what I will be doing. So otherwise, you can get out and it looks like you can have a really enjoyable time enjoying the outdoors this weekend. Well, you're with R.L. Terry. You're listening to Tennessee Valley Mornings. Coming up next is part two of the delightfully delicious deep dive into Alabama legend Big Bob Gibson from Katie and Marsha of Let's Get Weird. You'll be able to learn the history behind Alabama's greatest pitmaster and the genius behind Alabama white sauce. And so the story was so big yesterday that it takes two parts to tell it. So this is part two. So I hope you brought your appetite for a good story. You're listening to Tennessee Valley Mornings.
10: In part one, we met Equator, who just happens to be the same age as Big Bob Gibson's barbecue.
11: Yeah, 100 years old. And as Jacob told us, if you want to know the history, Equator's your guy.
10: So we're picking up right where we left off.
12: He started out of Somme and then moved to Priceville. I come from Pittsburgh, Pennsylvania in 48. He was over in Priceville then, and then he moved to Decatur. Me and Miss Bob, old man Bob, Punk, we used to call Grandma Punk.
13: Grandma Punk?
12: Yeah. That's right. We both started out. He started out in 25, and I was born in 1925.
13: Equator's known us. I've known Equator since I was little, so.
12: Yes, sir.
13: That's funny he walked in, because if you want history, he's the guy.
12: Yes, sir.
13: So, yeah.
10: It was a pleasure meeting you.
12: It's Roman 828. It's just a coincidence that I come back. I got my fifth load of feed out there on that trailer right now.
10: You know what's grown nationally?
11: What?
10: For me, at least. I came here from the Midwest and...
11: Illinois, to be exact.
10: And I never have had white sauce before until I moved here. And I was like, what is this? I don't know about this. And it's my favorite thing ever.
13: That is one thing Big Bob Gibson Barbecue has not changed, is the white sauce. That's what's made Big Bob's, and that's what's going to stay the same for Big Bob's. There's no change in the white sauce recipe.
10: Oh, sorry. Who came up with the recipe?
13: So, again, so, you know, back, so this started before 1925. So, Big Bob worked for the L&M Railroad.
11: I've read that too.
13: Prior to the restaurant. So, during the week, he would do the L&M Railroad, and then on weekends, he would cook barbecue in his backyard, and there would be lines coming in, people, maybe neighbors, whoever the case, come in on wagons or whatever it was. He would cook chicken and pork. That was it. So it started in his backyard. Now,
11: that's here in Decatur.
13: Yes, here in Decatur, Alabama. So I don't know necessarily if maybe Big Mama, his wife, happened to have a little interest, putting some interest in his ear. Okay, maybe we should do this for a sauce or whatever the case. Because if you think about it, back then, white sauce is vinegar, mayo, salt, pepper, maybe a little horseradish, cayenne pepper. And that's where the recipe has changed for other people. But for us, you know, what was in their pantry back in 1925? Think about it. Nothing, all this crazy, certain kind of black pepper, to whole peppercorn, whatever the case may be. It was plain and simple. Nothing too fancy. So that's kind of where it started, was basically in Big Mama's pantry.
11: The last question that I had, because you mentioned the Big Bob Gibson competition cooking team, and you've won many awards. What is your proudest win, and why?
13: Proudest win? For me, and I think my brother would say the same. So 2017, my brother and I got to pass the torch. You're the overnight cooks. So that's us in cots, sleeping with sleeping bags. Basically, you're getting no sleep. I mean, you're waking up every 30 minutes checking the temps in the pit. So do it. We're like, okay, we'll do it. So for our first year doing it, we made finals, first place, grand champion.
10: When you're in competition, I'm guessing that the adrenaline's kind of keeping you awake as well.
13: Yes. Yeah, so for competitions, definitely those first few years. Again, I got in the business in 2015, so it's been 11 years. So now I don't have as much as butterflies. Now those first few years of us doing it, yeah, you're not getting much sleep. And even you still today, you don't get much sleep, but those butterflies are, you kind of just know what to do. Those first few years, it's like, okay, this, what's going on here? This isn't moving right. This is like, are we doing this right? You know, but you know, over time, that's where the pit master name comes in. That's where you know what to do. You've seen it, you've done it multiple times over 11 years. it's you know the process. So that's kind of where that pitmaster name comes into play. It's like you know the drill kind of thing.
11: Is there anything that you would like to add? Maybe like something inspiring from Big Bob himself that has lasted these last, what, 8 decades or 9 decades?
13: So if you think about it, a 5-generation in anything, in any business, that's more than average for sure. I mean, you don't hear about a 5th generation, even 4th. 3 is what if I remember correctly reading about, 3 is probably about the max of what most businesses go. So just to hear, we just came up on 100-year anniversary back in 2025. I mean, 100 years. That's, to me, that's a milestone itself. And how does that happen? Well, Big Bob passed it down to Punk. Punk passed it on to my grandfather. So now what he's learned from Big Bob, which he's learned from his mom and dad, it's been passed down from him of, one, leaving your door open in the office. It's small things, the community. Listen to your employees. Listen to customers. Just learn from your mistakes. Hear what everybody has to say. Don't think you know everything. It's, you don't. Like, even to this day, my dad just taught me 100 things. About how to cook barbecue, but he's like, just listen to people, listen to what they've got to say. You won't learn unless you listen.
10: And maybe that's how a barbecue restaurant makes it 100 years.
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10: And I'm Marcia.
14: On Syracuse University Week, despite efforts to avoid it, vessel collisions are still hindering conservation efforts for whales. I'm Dr. Lynn Pascarella, president of the American Association of Colleges and Universities. And today on the Academic Minute, Dana Cassano, research assistant professor in the Department of Biology, explores what changes can occur.
15: Many whale species feed in Massachusetts Bay and the Stellwagen Bank National Marine Sanctuary, but 2 face an especially urgent threat: the critically endangered North Atlantic right whale, with only about 384 left, and the endangered sei whale, a species we know very little about. Both can be found close to shore and in heavily populated areas. They also often feed on the same prey near the surface where they are difficult to see, putting them at high risk for vessel collisions or ship strikes, one of the most serious threats large whales face. Decades of conservation efforts have worked to reduce maximum speeds during specific times of years and even to shift shipping lanes to avoid critical habitats. Despite this, ship strikes remain one of the leading causes of death and injury to right whales, and the number of sei whales struck in the North Atlantic appears to be increasing and is likely underestimated. A better understanding of what conditions increase that risk and how to prevent collisions is critical. My research uses suction cup tags attached to whales in Massachusetts Bay and the Stellwagen Bank National Marine Sanctuary to understand how they move near the surface and underwater while they feed in this important springtime foraging habitat. These data are combined with information on prey to build models that can identify and predict foraging hotspots, areas where feeding whales are likely to aggregate. Using remote sensing technology, we can identify these hotspots from space, even before whales are detected in the area. That information is then pushed as alerts to vessels using the Global Automatic Identification System Network and to vessel operators in the app Whale Alert, so mariners can respond before it's too late.
14: That was Dana Cassano of Syracuse University. You can find this, other segments, and more information about the professors at academicminute.org.
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19: 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Horizon3.ai. And by VantageScore, the predictive credit score that helps lenders accurately assess an additional 33 million consumers using accurate alternative and trended data. 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
18: From Marketplace in Washington, I'm Kimberly Adams. A wave of quarterly results from some of the country's biggest retailers rolled in this week, and together they offer us a fresh read on how consumers are doing. 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Good morning.
20: Good morning.
18: We heard from big retailers like Home Depot, Walmart, and Target this week. What trends did you notice?
20: The big trend is that our consumer is just, quite frankly, lackluster right now. And that's creating a lot of unevenness across where they're spending their money and really what results we're seeing from some of these corporations.
18: Can you give me a couple of examples?
20: I do think affordability is the name of the game across the board. Inflation is hitting everyone very hard. We're actually seeing that help total retail spending, just the dollar values that we are putting out into the economy. But a lot of that is being buoyed by these very high inflation categories like gas station spending, with where oil prices are today.
18: July retail sales figures were out last week. They were down from June, but up overall year over year. Can you explain what accounts for that split?
20: So the big thing we're watching in retail sales, we have to deflate that number to get a real apples to apples comparison. Overall retail spending is actually higher because prices are going up. So as we look to the consumer and really their ability to go out and spend money, the number one issue that I am tracking is that real wages are now declining. That is, inflation adjusted earnings are going down, not up. That's an erosion of our purchasing power. So our consumers have to turn to their savings. All of that ongoing inflation, it's frustrating their ability to save more money. And on top of that, it's diluting the value of what they've already socked away.
18: Lauren Seidel Baker is an economist at ITR Economics. Thank you.
20: Thank you so much.
18: Let's do the numbers. The FTSE in London is up 0.2%. Dow, S&P, and NASDAQ futures are up in the 0.5% to 0.7% range, with the Dow future up 265 points. The 10-year Treasury yield is down at 4.70%.
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18: It's a familiar sight, a girl in a badge-covered vest selling cases of cookies. These young entrepreneurs sell millions of Girl Scout cookies per season, generating more than $800 million in sales. A new documentary called Cookie Queens follows several Girl Scouts in different parts of the country as they embark on their cookie-selling season. Our guest today is Olive, one of the girls featured in the film. Olive, welcome.
21: Hi.
18: We don't want to give away your top-selling number. We'll save it for the movie. But what was your goal during the year that you were shooting this documentary?
21: I think my goal was about 5,000 boxes of cookies.
18: And you blew that out of the water by multiple margins. We'll at least say that. What are some of your strategies for being a top-selling cookie queen?
21: I like to take a wagon out to parks, along busy streets, wherever you can go without getting kicked out, basically. So that generates a lot of sales for me. A lot of times, if I am really working towards a specific goal or number, then I will do both a booth and I will wagon in one day. So that's how I sold my most number of boxes. And I tried to do some other cookie sales online or in person as well.
18: In the documentary, several of the girls question the organization's distribution models and how the money earned from each box of cookies actually gets allocated.
22: What's the margin on that?
23: For Girl Scouts, we only get about like $1 of
24: per box.
23: Out of the $6, we get $1.
18: You shared some of those frustrations also in the documentary. What about that bothers you?
21: It bothers me because if 80% of the revenue made by each council is because of cookie sales, then we should be getting more for our work, basically. They don't feel like they always have to give us back what we get. So they don't feel like they have to give us a good camp experience or they have to give us programming because we're always going to keep selling the cookies. It's one of those major Gosca experiences that is not only educational, but it's hard to miss out on. Like, everybody wants Gosca cookies, right?
10: Yeah, I certainly do.
21: Me too. So I think that's frustrating.
10: So since the filming, have you seen anything change about the way the money gets spent or allocated?
21: Not really. And honestly, we're actually getting even less per box because a program that our council runs called BuzzBucks, which helps girls travel, they are now giving us less money for that. So we are less able to go on our trip adventures. And that is like a huge bonding experience for us.
10: So what was the best part of participating in the documentary as well as cookie selling?
21: Well, my favorite part of cookie selling is actually meeting all the people. I know that that's kind of scary for some people, but I love it. And I love like hearing stories from their Girl Scouting days. I've heard a lot of, oh, in my day, they were 25 cents. And I'm like, lucky. But
10: I won't tell you how much they were when I was selling.
21: If they were still 25 cents, then I would buy all 5,000 of my boxes just to eat. Anyhow, my favorite part of filming the movie was probably meeting the other girls. They are all unique and amazing and just as lovely as they seem on film.
10: Cookie Queens is currently playing in select theaters across the country. Olive, thank you.
21: It was nice to meet you.
10: Our executive producer is Nancy Fargali. Our digital team includes Antoinette Brock, Emily McCune, and Dylan Mietinen. Our engineers are Brian Allison, Sam Keenan, and David Schreck. And in Washington, I'm Kimberly Adams with the Marketplace Morning Report. 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
17: Good morning, Tennessee Valley. It's Friday, the 21st of August, and welcome to the second hour of Tennessee Valley Mornings on 89.3 WLRH. I'm your host, R.L. Terry. Coming up, there's a force quietly at work in almost every thriving community, volunteers. I talk more about the value of volunteerism on Valley View. Then I'll let you know what happened on this day in history, followed by your daily fun facts. And at about 7:40 for New Movie Friday, I offer up my thoughts on the newest installment in the Insidious franchise in cinemas everywhere today. This hour is all about discovery. Keep listening to Tennessee Valley Mornings because a conversation or story you hear on today's show may be a conversation you can have with someone else later. Your news is next.
1: BBC News with Neil Nunes. British meteorologists have warned that a developing El Niño weather system could become the largest on record. The scientists say sea temperatures in the tropical central Pacific could be significantly higher than normal. Our environment correspondent Matt McGrath has this report.
3: The Met Office says it's never seen a signal this intense in their forecasts. Its projections suggest Pacific sea temperatures could climb more than 3 degrees above normal. El Niño begins when the trade winds, which normally blow west across the Pacific, start weakening. This pushes warm surface water eastwards and lets a huge store of ocean heat build up. Those same shifting winds are the engines of El Niño's impacts, with some already being felt around the world, with a weakened Indian monsoon, floods in Peru, and restrictions on ship numbers through the Panama Canal, which is filled by fresh, not seawater.
1: Reduced rainfall due to the El Niño event is also affecting sugar supplies in India, the world's second largest sugar producer and exporter. For the first time in a decade, the country imported sugar to rein in local prices that have increased by 40% in recent months. Pakistan's former Prime Minister Imran Khan has been returned to prison after a brief medical examination. Government doctors declared him medically fit, but his party says the authorities breached a Supreme Court order by taking him to a state-run hospital. From Islamabad, here's Caroline Davis.
4: The court directed Mr. Khan to be taken to the private Shifa International Hospital. This morning, Pakistan's information minister has said that instead he was taken to a state-run hospital because of the security situation. The minister also said that Imran Khan had been transferred back to prison after being declared medically fit by a team of doctors. The sudden court order has led to speculation that there are political manoeuvres behind the scenes between the former Prime Minister's PTI party and Pakistan's powerful military and intelligence services. That is not something either side has commented on.
1: The United Nations senior Ebola coordinator Julian Harness has warned that the outbreak in the Democratic Republic of Congo is growing exponentially, with half of the 2,500 deaths recorded in the past 20 days. Here's our global affairs reporter, Richard Kagawe.
5: The Democratic Republic of Congo is struggling to contain its biggest Ebola outbreak. Speaking from Bunia in Ituri province, the center of the outbreak, Julian Harness warned that the virus could spread further, including to neighboring countries. He says more staff and resources are needed in remote areas of eastern DRC to slow transmission. He also warned that aid funding could run out within weeks. The virus has been detected in 6 provinces where health systems have been weakened by years of armed conflict. There are now more than 5,000 cases, including at least 800 children.
1: This is the world news from the BBC. The president of the International Criminal Court, Tomoko Akani, has said the recent U.S. sanctions against her came as no surprise. Ms. Akani said it was important, however, that they don't become the beginning of the demise of the international rule of law. The sanctions announced on Tuesday also targeted the court's senior trial lawyer. The treason trial of the Tanzanian opposition leader Tundu Lissu will proceed after a court found he has a case to answer. The ruling by the court in the port city of Dar es Salaam came days after prosecutors presented evidence and 17 witnesses testified against him. Lissu was detained last year and charged with treason for allegedly urging people to boycott the elections. Prosecutors in Australia have said the UK rapper Young Philly is to be retried on 3 rape charges, a month after a jury found him not guilty of raping a fan after performing at a nightclub in Perth 2 years ago. Our Australia correspondent Katie Watson reports.
22: The YouTuber, whose real name is Andrés Felipe Valencia Barrientos, was accused of sexually assaulting a 20-year-old woman in his hotel room while on tour in Australia. The court heard that the pair had engaged in consensual sex before Barrientos turned violent. He'd faced 10 charges in total, and last month the jury found him guilty of 2 counts of assault. The jury couldn't, though, come to a decision on 3 counts of rape. He'll face a retrial for those and be sentenced for his guilty assault charges after that.
1: A collection of handwritten notes by the Indian independence leader Mahatma Gandhi has been sold at auction for $1.7 million. The notes, which were written in the 1940s, reflect on truth, non-violence and self-restraint. They offer a personal insight into the political leader who led India's struggle against British rule. BBC News.
17: Now for your Tennessee Valley News update. More than 2,500 residents of the Tennessee Valley are still without power after strong storms moved through the area overnight. At one point, Huntsville Utilities reported approximately 7,000 customers without electricity in Madison County, With additional storm-related outages reported in the Decatur area, utility crews are continuing restoration efforts this morning. Residents are reminded to stay away from downed power lines and not attempt to remove trees, limbs, and other debris from utility lines. North Alabama leaders gathered in Decatur this week to discuss the region's continued growth and the challenges that come with it. Officials highlighted ongoing investments in infrastructure, workforce development, housing, and economic development, while emphasizing the importance of regional cooperation as communities across the Tennessee Valley continue to expand. Several North Alabama high schools are earning top marks in a new statewide ranking. New Century Technology High School in Huntsville was named the top public high school in Alabama by U.S. News & World Report. Huntsville High School also earned a spot at number 11 statewide, while Grissom High School ranked 28th, highlighting the continued academic success of Huntsville City Schools. The rankings highlight strong academic performance, student achievement, and educational opportunities across the region as students settle into the new school year. Employees at the University of North Alabama have announced the formation of a new union chapter. Organizers say the effort is focused on advocating for competitive wages, benefits, and working conditions while giving university employees a stronger voice on workplace issues. Men of Valor is returning to Huntsville. This mentoring program from Big Brothers Big Sisters of the Tennessee Valley helps young men ages 13 to 18 build confidence, develop leadership skills, explore careers, and connect with positive male mentors. The 2026-27 program kicks off Saturday morning, the 12th of September, from 9 to 11 at J. Elliott's Apparel for Men and Women, which will feature a special suit-fitting experience for participating teen boys. And finally this morning, the City of Athens is inviting residents to show their school spirit for Rep the A Day today. Mayor Ronnie Marks has proclaimed Friday, August 21st as a community celebration in support of the Athens High School Golden Eagles. The annual pep rally on the square begins at 3:30 this afternoon on Marion Street, where students, families, and community members are encouraged to wear black and gold as they kick off the football season. You're listening to Tennessee Valley Mornings. Taking a look at your weather, it's about 70 degrees out there, mostly cloudy skies, a relatively comfortable 70 because the dew point is still low. Still a chance for showers and thunderstorms today, about 20%. Some of that is perhaps left over from the systems that moved through last night, which were severe, and there are many still without power. And if you are one of those, we're glad you're listening here. Keep you informed as much as we can. But always the best source when it comes to your power is on your utility company's website. There's usually a user-friendly outage map, which can provide up-to-date information on that. But fortunately, thousands of people that were without power now have it once again. Thank you, utility crews that are working hard out there. Tonight, we have a low about 70. Tomorrow, a high of 91, low of 70. Should be a beautiful weekend out there. It wasn't raining any longer on my commute in. Didn't see any downed power lines. There's power everywhere, no limbs. But in case you're coming from an area where there's still some power outages or there may be limbs on the road, please be careful as you are driving out there. You're listening to Tennessee Valley Mornings. You're with R.L. Terry. Coming up next is Valley View, where local stories and experiences become community conversations. Today, why do communities function? Because thousands of people quietly give time, expecting nothing in return. I talk more about volunteerism in the Tennessee Valley next.

0: Today on Valley View, what holds a community together? Roads certainly help, schools matter, local businesses play an important role, but there's another force quietly at work in almost every thriving community: volunteers. People who give their time, talents, and energy, not because they're paid to do it, but because they believe their community is something worthy of investment. The interesting thing about volunteerism is that much of it happens behind the scenes. When you attend a local festival, there are volunteers helping direct traffic, greeting guests, setting up tables, and cleaning up after everyone has gone home. When you visit a museum, there's a good chance volunteers are helping preserve local history or welcoming visitors. Libraries often rely on friends groups who organize book sales and special events, food banks, animal shelters, youth sports leagues, community theaters, botanical gardens, historical societies, hospitals, churches, and countless nonprofit organizations all depend on people willing to give a few hours of their time each week. Sometimes even just an hour can be incredibly helpful to an organization. In many ways, volunteerism is the invisible infrastructure of a community. But if it disappeared tomorrow, we'd notice almost immediately. Events would be canceled, programs would shrink, services would become harder to provide, not because people stopped caring, but because there simply wouldn't be enough hands to do the work. Over the past several weeks, we've talked about festivals, parks, libraries, downtowns, and what makes a community feel connected. Volunteerism ties all those conversations together because volunteering does something remarkable. It doesn't just strengthen the organization you're helping, it changes the volunteer too. You meet people who otherwise you never would have met. You learn new skills, you begin to understand the needs and the strengths of your community in a way that's difficult to appreciate from a distance. Something else happens as well. When you volunteer, you stop seeing your community as a place that simply provides services. You begin seeing it as something you help build. And that's a subtle shift, but a very important one. Communities aren't strengthened only by what local governments accomplish or what businesses invest. They're strengthened every time an ordinary person decides to give back. Whether it's coaching a youth baseball team, helping at a local food pantry, serving on the board of a nonprofit, cleaning up the neighborhood park, maybe just cleaning up your own neighborhood, spending an afternoon mentoring a student, those hours matter, perhaps more than we realize. And now that I'm getting more settled into the area, I'm going to be seeking ways I can volunteer. And come to think of it, if you happen to have a volunteer opportunity at your organization, let me know. You can reach out to Tennessee Valley Mornings through the WLRH website, and perhaps it'll fit into my weekly routine, and it's something that I could do to help you. Communities aren't measured only by population or economic growth. They're measured by how willing people are to invest in one another. And that's one of the encouraging things about the Tennessee Valley. Every day, thousands of our neighbors quietly do exactly that. They may never make the headlines, they may never receive awards, but they help make this region a better place to call home. And in the end, that's what community has always been about. And that's today's Valley View. If you're just joining us, you're listening to Tennessee Valley Mornings. I'm R.L. Terry. It's time to learn what happened on this day in history. While we can learn a great deal about our world by making observations around us, such as the ones we do every day on this show, history has a remarkable way of putting today's stories and observations into perspective. Up first, on this day in 1888, American inventor William Stuart Burroughs patents the adding machine, the precursor to calculators and computers. In 1911, the Mona Lisa was stolen from the Louvre by Italian decorator Vincenzo Perugia, and it was recovered in 1913. In 1959, Hawaii becomes the 50th state of the United States. And lastly, born on this day in 1904, was the legendary composer Count Basie. Leading the band for over 50 years, it was a launching pad for many jazz greats. Intersecting with cinema, he and his orchestra made a cameo appearance in the Mel Brooks 1974 hit comedy Blazing Saddles, playing a revised arrangement of their hit song April in Paris. And I'll be back with more of what happened on this day in history tomorrow. But coming up next, did you know that the X in X-ray has a meaning? I'll let you know what the meaning is in your daily trivia next. If you happen to have a difficult time making small talk, I have some quick surprising facts to make you sound smarter at work, school, or around the dinner table. For our first bit of trivia and curation of fun facts today, dragonflies are among the world's most successful hunters. Dragonflies catch their prey in midair with an estimated success rate of about 95%, making them one of the most efficient predators in the animal kingdom. Their large compound eyes provide nearly 360-degree vision, allowing them to track insects while flying at high speeds. Scientists have even studied dragonfly flight and hunting strategies to improve autonomous drone navigation and target tracking systems. Next, the X in X-ray, here's what it means. I'm sorry to disappoint you, but it just means simply unknown. When German physicist Wilhelm Conrad Röntgen discovered the mysterious rays in 1895, he had no idea what they were. Following the mathematical tradition of using X to represent an unknown quantity, he called them X-rays. The name stuck, even after scientists understood how they worked. In much of Europe, they're still referred to as Röntgen rays, honoring the scientist who made the discovery. It's one of the few scientific terms where the original placeholder became the permanent name. The Lincoln Memorial almost included a much larger inscription. For our last bit of trivia today, architect Henry Bacon and sculptor Daniel Chester French originally envisioned additional historical text and decorative elements throughout the memorial. Budget constraints and a desire for a cleaner, more contemplative design led to a simpler approach, leaving just the Gettysburg Address and Lincoln's second inaugural address engraved on the interior walls. The restraint is part of what makes the memorial so powerful today. Rather than overwhelming visitors with information, it invites them to reflect on two of Lincoln's most enduring speeches and the ideals they represent, which continue to resonate today. Now go out and win that next trivia night, or at least impress your coworkers today. You're with R.L. Terry. 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
1: 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The event begins at 5:30 p.m. September 17th in UAH's Student Services Building, Room 112. The event is free and open to the public.
0: Coming up next is the latest from Marketplace Tech. On today's show, to build AI data centers, raw materials like copper, semiconductor chips, and cooling liquid are needed, all of which have been recently targeted by cargo thieves. The Marketplace team gets into that next. You're with R.L. Terry. Keep listening to Tennessee Valley Mornings.
2: Underbelly of the AI boom. From American Public Media, this is Marketplace Tech. I'm Megan McCarty-Carino. The surge in construction of AI data centers has increased the value of basically any component that goes into them. And it's not just Wall Street investors who've taken notice. Thieves are increasingly targeting cargo shipments of materials bound for data centers, according to a recent investigation by Paresh Devay for Wired.
3: I came onto this story when we reported a few weeks ago about Tesla losing batteries right off its loading docks, and they were getting stolen by these unscrupulous drivers and trucking companies, which led us to speaking to some investigators in the industry that told us they had seen a crazy escalation, in part because of the value of chips and servers and all these electrical components that are going to AI data centers, millions and millions of dollars all packed into one semi-truck. And what had happened is these escort vehicles that often escort trucks to make sure that the drivers go to the correct destination, kind of an extra layer of protection, these escort vehicles had been rear-ended, pushed to the side by other vehicles on the road in what investigators believe to be deliberate attacks so that the trucks could go off to somewhere other than where they were intended.
2: I think we all know that chips are very valuable and, you know, kind of the main expense of a data center. But I mean, you also report on other things being stolen. Like every component of a data center is now extremely valuable, and that includes just sort of raw materials, right?
3: It's the copper, it's the liquid cooling parts, it is network cabling, you know, fiber optic cables, and we're seeing this all around the country. One of the cases we reported on was out in Mississippi. And it's not sort of just quite limited to sort of data center parts. It is network cabling, you know, fiber optic cables, and we're seeing this all around the country. One of the cases we reported on was out in Mississippi. And it's not sort of just quite limited to sort of data center equipment. It's also crypto mining equipment, crypto mining machines. It's

0: an interesting incentive to try to smuggle those chips out of the US instead.
1: Yeah, I can imagine there's probably like a pretty, strong trade in like black market TVs or whatever, but it seems a bit harder to offload, I don't know, millions of dollars of fiber optic cable.
0: Yeah, some of the investigators we spoke to, there were loads that they were still able to track because of GPS trackers for some time, and they could see them going to the port of Los Angeles, Long Beach, for example. And that's part of what is leading them to believe that these are being shipped off overseas, using doctored paperwork. And as we know, U.S. Customs can only check so much.
1: That's Paresh Dave, senior writer at Wired. This conversation was part of our Tech Week in Review segment. You can find it on our website, marketplace.org/techbites. Jesus Alvarado produced this episode. Courtney Bergseeker and Emma Condon also produce our show. Jay Siebold and Mingxin Qiguan were our engineers this week. Daisy Palacios is the supervising producer. Nancy Fargali is the executive producer. I'm Megan McCarty-Carino, and that's Marketplace Tech. This is APM.
2: Coming up next is Stardate, your daily insight into that for which to look in the night sky. You'll also learn the science, history, and folklore behind these objects. Then after Stardate is Soundbeat, your daily trip through the history of recorded sound. From classical music to film scores, each day there is something new to learn. I'm R.L. 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
3: Stardate, August 21st. The space around our solar system is cloudy. Astronomers have mapped 15 individual clouds within a few hundred light years. The clouds are moving in different directions, and they have different mixtures of ingredients. Some of those ingredients were forged by exploding stars. Over the past few years, scientists have used one of those ingredients to trace the solar system's path through the local interstellar cloud. It's about 30 light years across, and we're close to its edge, perhaps in the transition zone with the next cloud. The scientists have looked at a radioactive form of iron that's produced when a massive star explodes as a supernova. The explosion scatters the atoms, creating clouds of debris, including iron-rich dust grains. As Earth flies through a cloud, it sweeps up some of the dust, which falls to the surface. The scientists have found the iron in sediments on the bottom of the ocean and in fresh snow in Antarctica. And recently, they found it in layers of ice deposited 40,000 to 80,000 years ago, also in the Antarctic. Those samples fell to Earth before the others did, and they have lower amounts of the radioactive iron. That could mean that Earth was just entering the local cloud during that period. The amount of iron went up as we passed deeper into the cloud. Now, the amount is going down again, perhaps heralding the solar system's exit from the local cloud. Today's program was made possible by Mercer Caverns in Calaveras County in California's historic gold country. More information at mercercaverns.net. For the University of Texas McDonald Observatory, I'm Billy Henry.
4: 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This song is a bridge of sorts between two others. It started with Helen Hume's Bee Baba Liba, recorded in 1945. From there, the lyrics changed into the Hey Baba Rebop that you hear right here.
5: Hey Baba Rebop.
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5: Yes, your baby knows. Matilda Brown told all.

Gene Vincent and his Blue Caps put their twist on the lyrics with Bebop-a-Lula in 1956. The biggest hit of the three? You guessed it, this one, which stayed atop the R&B charts for 16 weeks. You've got to check out this video at soundbeat.org.

0: It's Lionel in 1982 with a comedy legend on drums and some absolutely amazing 80s crowd dancing. Soundbeat is produced at the Belfer Audio Archive, Syracuse University Library. I'm Brett Berry.
1: 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I'm your host, R.L. 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

0: You're listening to Tennessee Valley Mornings. This is Jenny Burns, a producer at WLRH. In early 2025, WLRH partnered with StoryCorps to record and preserve the voices of our Huntsville community inside its traveling Airstream studio. In today's conversation, Julie Holly joins her father, Franklin Davis Blackwelder, in remembering his beloved Uncle Bill, a man known for his adventurous spirit, colorful stories, and the lasting lessons he passed down to their family.
1: So she was a few years older than Uncle Bill. And so
2: at that time,
1: in an Italian Catholic family,
2: almost an old maid.
1: She was becoming shop-worn goods.
2: Mm-hmm.
1: And so here's this bigger-in-life guy that the world is. So, boy, she was smitten and he saw her.
2: So maybe she wanted a way out. And
1: she
2: saw
1: wanted,
2: him
1: I think
2: as a
1: she
2: way
1: wanted
2: out.
1: A way out.
2: But wasn't it just a few weeks they had known each other when he proposed?
1: Yeah, and he proposed. And yeah, there was an Irish Catholic cop there directing traffic. And he told him to kiss him and get all the street or something.
2: No, he got on his knees.
1: Got on his knees right there.
2: In front
1: square.
2: Of traffic.
1: Yes, correct. Something I wouldn't do, you know?
2: No. Especially not to my mama. She would have died if you'd have said something like that. What did you gain from your relationship with him, and what did you learn from his life and his way of being in the world that you wanted to pass on to your children? Now, it might be different because you end up having two girls and you never got any boys.
1: True. Well, it's unfortunate, but we won't talk about that right now. So anyway, the fact that life is to be enjoyed, that the responsibility, accomplishment, discipline, do your work, acknowledge what your real abilities are, work on your weaknesses if you need to improve them, but make your own way. Yeah, it's make your own way in the world. Don't accept handouts. Make your own way. If somebody's keeping you up, as Uncle Bud say, you're sorry and you're no good. You've got to make your own way in the world. God gave you abilities. Now, Uncle Bill was uneducated, but he was a practical experimentalist. When we would do stuff, he would try stuff out physically to see if it worked. So that's why I think of him as a practical. But he was not an intellectual, reflective person at all. I wanted his ways of his attitude of making your own way in the world and enjoying life and investigating things and improving yourself. But I felt like he did not study or think about things enough. He was more just go out there and do it and see what happens. And me, so he was, you know, you got theory and practice. He was a practice guy and no theory. And me, I thought there should be more theory introduced into your life about, well, let's look at the philosophers, religion, way of looking at things, and also let's educate ourselves to aid the practice. Because he didn't do that. And I saw that as something that I wanted to do. And so that's why I wanted to become a math professor and all that stuff.
2: And then how did you see yourself passing that on to me and Amy at all? I would say you definitely were. Grades must be good. You must do the best you can on your work. Don't give up. Try again.
1: Yeah, well, also, I didn't want to do things for y'all.
2: Well, you didn't. That's true.
1: So I wanted sort of benign neglect as a parent because making your own way.
2: But you did teach us how to do
1: things. Yeah, I want to teach you. But the thing is, when you go out and do something, I'm not going to be there hovering over. You got to do it and fall down. Or you've got to determine what you want to do and make your own way. And whatever y'all are interested in, I will support you.
0: 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For Tennessee Valley Mornings, I'm Jenny Burns.
3: AP News, I'm Marcela Sanchez. The premier of Canada's Manitoba province, Wab Kanu, is urging Canada to keep fighting rather than rush to make concessions and trade talks with the U.S.
4: And he's telling Canadians not to buy U.S. alcohol if a trade deal results in it being put back on Canadian store shelves.
5: We don't like Donald Trump's approach to trade or his way of treating Canada. You know, very wise people have said you can't get a good deal with a bad person. And I think that rule applies here.
4: Audio courtesy of CTV. Kanu says President Donald Trump is erratic, irresponsible, and not to be trusted. Canadian Prime Minister Mark Carney is trying to secure a deal with the U.S. that would avert threatened 50% U.S. tariffs. Canada's federal minister responsible for Canada-U.S. trade says his country and the U.S. are close to finalizing an agreement. I'm Donna Warder.
3: Federal agents seized electronic devices from former Representative Eric Swalwell in and searched his Washington home over the weekend. A source tells AP it's part of an investigation into allegations of sexual misconduct by the ex-Democratic congressman from California. Multiple sources tell AP Justice Department investigators have sought to interview law enforcement officials about the FBI's 2022 search of Donald Trump's Mar-a-Lago estate. That search led to Trump's indictment on charges of unlawfully retaining classified documents and obstructing FBI efforts to get them back. Their requests are part of a Florida-based inquiry aiming to establish a conspiracy against the Republican president. President Trump is scheduled to travel to South Carolina today to make a last-minute appeal for Senator Darlene Graham, his chosen candidate to replace her brother, the late Senator Lindsey Graham. She'll face Republican Representative Ralph Norman next week. This is AP News. The AP's Lisa Dwyer reports on hefty fines for two teams after a brawl at a joint practice.
6: The Dallas Cowboys and the New Orleans Saints have each been fined $500,000 apiece by the NFL after their fight-filled joint practice. The league announced the fines after requesting video of the tumultuous workout at the Cowboys training camp base in California. Saints tight end Brock Recksteiner body slammed Cowboys safety Jalen Thompson. Saints center Eric McCoy threw a Cowboys helmet high in the air during one scrap, while McCoy and Cowboys linebacker Donovan Ezeraku threw punches at each other in an ugly sequence that ended with Ezeraku getting thrown out of practice for the second time during camp.
3: Soccer fans have launched a global petition urging FIFA president Gianni Infantino to resign after he tried to sell future World Cup profits to private investors. I'm Marcela Sanchez, AP News.
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7: And taking a look at your weather, it's mostly cloudy out there, sitting around 70 degrees around the Tennessee Valley. High today of 90. A relatively low humidity today, so the heat index is only 98, so feels much closer to the actual temperature than it has for the last several days. Tonight, low 70, tomorrow, high 91. And again, heat index shouldn't affect that too much, a few degrees above the actual temperature. Tomorrow night, 70. Sunday, carbon copy of Saturday. Sunday night, 66. So you may want to open the windows at the house, or maybe on your Monday morning commute, you can open the sunroof, put the top down on the Jeep or the convertible, and just enjoy the beautiful weather outside. Utility crews are still hard at work after many were left without power last night. Up-to-date information can be found on your utility's power outage map, so check that out if you need that information. You're with R.L. Terry here on Tennessee Valley Mornings. Horror queen Lynn Shay is back, reprising her role as the beloved Elise Rainier from the Insidious franchise and Insidious Out of the Further. I'll have my thoughts for you in New Movie Friday coming up next, followed by your Tennessee Valley Music Update. You are listening to Tennessee Valley Mornings. It's time for New Movie Friday, the weekly segment where I offer up my thoughts on one of the week's new releases, or occasionally offer up a retrospective on a film. Today we're going back into the Further, although this time what lives there may be coming back with us. Today I'm reviewing Insidious Out of the Further. in cinemas everywhere today. It's the sixth film in the supernatural horror franchise. It introduces Gemma, a young mother who discovers that she can enter the further, the purgatorial realm of lost souls established in the previous movies, but Gemma possesses a dangerous new ability. She can bring the entities she encounters back into the world. The simplest description of this movie may be Insidious meets Poltergeist with a little Nightmare on Elm Street mixed in for good measure. Writer-director Jacob Chase clearly had a vision combining those influences and others as well, The Burbs being another one that influenced the movie. And many horror movies descended from those same movies. Unfortunately, his vision might have been better served by a separate screenwriter who could have developed its individual ideas into a more dramatically compelling feature. There is simultaneously far too much happening and somehow not enough meaningful material to sustain the movie's 1 hour, 45-minute runtime. The story introduces several promising concepts, but struggles to connect them into a satisfying whole. At the end of the day, it largely becomes another extended attempt to escape the residents of the further. Allowing its entities to enter the physical world provides a new wrinkle, but the screenplay never fully capitalizes on the responsibilities. That weakness also extends into the characters. Outside of Gemma, her daughter Maya, and returning paranormal investigator Elise Rainier, two of the other principal characters function almost like non-player characters in a video game, or NPCs. They appear when the hero needs help accomplishing a specific task, but they possess little independent dramatic life. What saves the movie and ultimately makes it watchable is Lynn Shay as Elise. Shay remains the heart of this franchise, bringing warmth, credibility, and humanity to its supernatural mythology. Unfortunately, she is given very little to do. Her presence sometimes feels less like a necessity of the story and more like an acknowledgement that some viewers might not otherwise be interested in this particular chapter. Atmospherically, however, the movie delivers. The further remains an effective nightmare landscape populated by entities that longtime fans will immediately recognize. In fact, this would make an excellent house at next year's Halloween Horror Nights, in my opinion, at Universal Studios. Perhaps a much better haunted house attraction than a movie. The scares themselves are competently staged, although I suspect the trailers revealed many of the strongest ones. I generally avoid trailers, but even from the fragments I encountered, several major scare moments were already familiar. Insidious Out of the Further contains numerous individually good ideas, some memorable imagery, and another welcome appearance by Lynn Shay. What it lacks is the dramatic structure needed to connect those elements and sustain them. The problems here can ultimately be traced back to the screenplay. Fans of the franchise may enjoy another atmospheric trip into the further, but everyone else can wait for this door to open on streaming. Other movies out this weekend are Paw Patrol and Jason Statham in Mutiny. In hindsight, perhaps my time would have been better spent with an over-the-top action movie. At least it knows what it is. Well, you're listening to Tennessee Valley Mornings. You're with R.L. Terry. Keep up to date on the latest goings-on in the local music scene in your Tennessee Valley Music Update, followed by your community calendar, then the composer's datebook. Tennessee Valley Mornings continues, so keep listening.
9: 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I'm Lisa Chang, and this is your Tennessee Valley Music Update for our live music scene. 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This update features the original music of local musician Ty Jackson, who hosted our Tennessee Valley Music Update on our socials this week. Happening Friday, Sarah Ann Robinson will be playing Sips and Sounds in the Alley at Jefferson Alley. J. Jane and the Huntsman are at Speakeasy at Straight to Ale, and Carver Commodore on the Slab at UAH with support from the band Silhouette. Happening on Saturday, Soul Session Live, R&B and Jazz will be at the Royal at Stovehouse. 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
7: Now for your community calendar, let's take a look at what's happening today and over the weekend. Athens kicks off the high school football season this afternoon with its traditional pep rally on the square. Beginning at 2, the Athens High School Band, football team, cheerleaders, and fans will gather on the east side of the Limestone County Courthouse. From 4 until 8, you can feel like Lucille Ball at the La Famiglia Vineyards in Tony as they host Stomp Out Cancer Grape Stomp. Participants can step into the grapes while helping raise money for breast cancer programs through the Huntsville Hospital Foundation. In downtown Huntsville, the food truck rally returns to Big Spring Park from 5 until 9 with a variety of mobile kitchens serving dinner and desserts. And in Decatur, country singer John Barry performs tonight at Princess Theater. Show begins at 7. Saturday and Sunday, the Huntsville Ham Fest takes over the Von Braun Center's South Hall. The event includes amateur radio equipment, demonstrations, educational forums, and vendors. Doors open Saturday at 9 and Sunday at 9. And if you're lucky, you may see WLRH's Alex Hall roaming the corridors, because I know that she's going to be there because she's going to bring you a story on that next week. Madison Parks and Recreation also hosts its 90s-themed Adult Field Day on Saturday with throwback games and activities designed to be inclusive for participants of different abilities. Also on Saturday evening, Park and McCollum performs at the Orion Amphitheater with Max McNown and Annie Bosco. Remember that schedules can change and some events may require advanced registration or admission, so it's always a good idea to visit the event's website or social media pages. And if your nonprofit organization or community group has an event coming up, you can submit it to be considered in the community calendar by reaching out to Tennessee Valley Mornings on the WLRH website. Coming up next is the Composer's Datebook, followed by a word from the corner office with WLRH General Manager Eric Bruckner. Then I'll be back to let you know what's coming up next hour on the show. Keep the radio dial or digital tuner right here.
10: This is the Composer's Datebook for August 21st. I'm John Burge. At the BBC Proms on today's date in 2004, a new piece by the British composer Judith Bingham was premiered by the BBC Chorus. Titled The Secret Garden, it was inspired by several events. A conversation about Adam and Eve in the Garden of Eden. A BBC TV series titled The Private World of Plants. Some rather racy descriptions of the sex life of plants by the 18th century Swedish botanist Carl Linnaeus. And a disturbing news story about the bombing of the so-called Adam Tree in Iraq, at a site that locals believe was where the Garden of Eden once stood. Judith Bingham wrote her own text, which includes many Latin names of plants, which led to the Secret Garden's subtitle, Botanical Fantasy. This is meant to be a magical piece, says Bingham. It has a Christian framework with opening and closing quotations from Genesis and Matthew. But the piece also seems to wonder whether the world is better off without humans, and that should humans cease to exist, paradise would very soon reestablish itself. Composer's Datebook is produced by APM, American Public Media, in collaboration with the American Composers Forum, reminding you that all music was once new.

0: This is From the Corner Office. I'm Eric Bruckner. We are just about in the home stretch of 2026. Yeah, difficult to believe because I'm pretty sure January was like 3 weeks ago. But apparently we are staring down October, November, December, then that's it. A couple months left. And if you're like me, somewhere back in January, you had a plan. This is going to be the year. Organized, exercising, reading more, cleaning, learning Portuguese, whatever. You had goals. And now it's August. And some of you, like me, have had that thought spoken in your head. Well, there's always 2027. Because something happens after Labor Day. The calendar stops moving at a normal pace. September shows up, then suddenly it's Halloween. You blink, it's Thanksgiving, you eat a bunch of turkey, and apparently it's Christmas. That's the weird thing about this time of year. Summer feels like it's been going on for about 14 years, but somehow the whole year by itself is flying by. We've spent the last 3 months complaining about the heat, and now we're about to start complaining that it's getting dark too early. We never seem to be quite satisfied with the season we're currently experiencing, but we're officially about to be in the home stretch. So if there's something you've been meaning to do this year, this is your little reminder. You got about 4 months. 4 months to finish the project, take the trip, call the person, clean the garage, or maybe just keep doing what you're doing. Because honestly, there's still plenty of time. 4 months is a long time, unless you're looking at the calendar. In which case, Merry Christmas, y'all.
1: Coming up next is the Marketplace Morning Report, followed by more Tennessee Valley Mornings, where I'll be talking about why being wrong isn't always a failure. Then Bob Nance talks about the voting machine testing that was held on Wednesday evening. Keep listening to Tennessee Valley Mornings.
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3: 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Horizon3.ai. And by VantageScore, the predictive credit score that helps lenders accurately assess an additional 33 million consumers using accurate alternative and trended data. 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
2: From Marketplace in Washington, I'm Kimberly Adams. Prices for some back-to-school supplies are up this year. Add that to rising prices for other essentials like groceries and gas, and it has parents and other caregivers paring back their back-to-school lists. Marketplace's Nancy Marshall-Genzer reports.
4: The global management consultancy Kearney surveyed 1,000 consumers earlier this month and found that shoppers aren't just turning to cheaper brands. They're also just buying less, cutting out non-essentials. Catherine Black is a partner at Kearney.
5: Sporting good equipment that they used last year, they're going to try and get one more season out of it.
4: Black says nearly a third of households who said they were financially stressed expect to spend significantly less this holiday season. Liz Pancotti, vice president at Groundwork Collaborative, says first she's watching to see if consumers cut back on Halloween.
6: Are they, you know, having kids do it yourself with a sheet and cutting a couple holes out, or are they buying a costume?
4: Pancotti says parents may turn to credit for holiday shopping or look for early deals. Alex Milovic teaches sales and marketing at Marquette University. He says it will not be a banner year.
7: Maybe it's instead of, let's say, you know, two big gifts, maybe it's one big and a couple smallers.
4: Partly because of inflation. Milovic says after consumers pay for gas, groceries, and utilities, they won't have as much to spend on the holidays. I'm Nancy Marshall-Genzer for Marketplace.
2: Let's do the numbers. Dow, S&P, and NASDAQ futures are up in the 0.6% to 0.8% range, with the Dow future up 374 points. The 10-year Treasury yield is down at 4.70%, and the 30-year Treasury yield is up at 5.25%. All week, we've been closely monitoring the bond market. Various factors drove the 30-year Treasury yield to a decades-long high, leading the Treasury Department to double its buyback program for longer-term bonds. That helped to
5: That helped for a bit, but bond yields bounced back up pretty quickly around the same time the U.S. debt crossed the $40 trillion mark. So what should regular consumers take away from all of this? Here's Diane Swonk, chief economist at KPMG.
8: The cost of our debt is pushing up interest rates on everything from auto loans to, you know, buying a new home, which has just now hit a new affordability threshold. The Atlanta Fed just came out with one showing how unaffordable it is because of the rise in mortgage rates. And that's before we saw the recent rise in mortgage rates. And mortgage rates alone are not the only problem, but interest rates are how we finance big ticket items. And this makes it so much harder for consumers to do that. But it also does put a crimp on those companies that are borrowing as well. And that means they have less ability to pay out raises too.
5: Economist Diane Swonk.
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5: We've all likely encountered a Girl Scout selling cookies at one point or another, but a new documentary called Cookie Queens takes us inside the business of cookie selling and the pressures that come along with it.
9: You shouldn't ever talk back to a customer. And you should upsell as much as you can. Does everyone know what upselling means?
5: Turns out many cookie sellers do, according to the numbers. By one estimate, Girl Scout sales generate more than $800 million each season. Today, we're joined by Olive, a top cookie seller who's earned the title of Cookie Queen and who's featured in the documentary. Olive, welcome to the program.
10: Thank you for having me here.
5: What does it mean to be a cookie queen?
10: Well, a cookie queen is an unofficial term, but it basically means that you sold an extremely high number of boxes. But I think that any girl is a cookie queen just for being brave enough to sell cookies.
5: Oh, why do you have to be brave to sell cookies?
10: You end up having to talk to a lot of different people, and you also have to be resilient because so many people will say no, and not all of them are nice about it. So you have to be brave in order to try again and go back up to people and keep asking.
5: So just how many cookies did you sell, Olive?
10: I don't want to spoil it, but it was in the thousands.
5: One of the things that we see in the documentary is also the pressure that comes with selling inventory. This is something that a lot of businesses run into. How do you manage the demands of the season?
10: It's a lot of pressure for everyone because cookie sales make up about 80% of the profits made by a Girl Scout Council. So they get all of this to go towards camps, programming, salaries, maintenance, etc. But the thing is, for the camps and the programming, the girls also have to pay to attend them. So that's where the rest of the 20% comes from.
5: In the film, you're also seen advocating for Girl Scouts to have a stronger say over where this money goes and how it's spent. I want to play another clip.
11: I want to form a Girl Scout committee of people who are willing to fight for their Girl Scouting rights.
5: And then towards the end of the film, we actually see the organization invite you to sit down on a new advisory board. What's that been like so far?
10: That advisory board is non-voting. I think it's very important to mention that. And it hasn't been quite as successful as I hoped, but I am still fighting for change. And I really hope that one day we're going to get a real Girl Scout to sit on our real board, if that makes sense.
5: Makes perfect sense that you'd want a voting say in what goes on with the money that you raise. What advice do you have for other Girl Scouts who want to be cookie queens or even just kids in general who want to be entrepreneurs?
10: I would say never give up on yourself. You are always worth it, and always keep pushing if it's something that you really want.
5: Olive, thank you so much for your time and sharing your expertise in cookie sales. Cookie Queens is currently playing in select theaters across the country. Olive, thank you.
10: Thank you, too.
5: And in Washington, I'm Kimberly Adams with the Marketplace Morning Report. 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
12: I was driving a woman that I was dating at the time. I'm comedian Mark Maron, and we get into an argument about something. And about half a block from my house, I said, I'm turning around and I'm driving you home. And I took a U-turn, did not have room to negotiate that U-turn, and plowed right into a parked car. And I ended up marrying that woman. Boy, I love that car. Come on, folks, turn your car into the programs you love.
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1: Good morning, Tennessee Valley. It's Friday, the 21st of August, and welcome to the third hour of Tennessee Valley Mornings. I'm your host, R.L. Terry. We can make all the right decisions and still lose, but it shouldn't be confused with failure. I talk more about how being wrong can turn out to be one of our greatest teachers in about 8 minutes on Longview. Then Bob Nance talks about the voting machine testing that was held on Wednesday evening as Huntsville prepares for municipal elections on Tuesday. At about 8:40, Katie and Marsha are back with part two of their big, big Bob Gibson story to tickle your taste buds. These stories and more coming up this hour. Keep listening to Tennessee Valley Mornings because a story or conversation you hear on today's show may be a conversation you can have with someone else later. Your news is next.
14: BBC News with Neil Nunes. British meteorologists have warned that a developing El Niño weather system could become the strongest in more than 100 years. The pattern occurs naturally every few years, but experts say this year, temperatures in the Pacific Ocean could climb more than 3 degrees above normal. El Niño's effects are already being felt in Peru, where there are floods, and in Panama, where drought is limiting ships passing through the Panama Canal. It could also bring drought to the Amazon, as well as parts of Australia. Professor Adam Scaife is head of long-range forecasting at the British Met Office.
15: The tropical Pacific is warming faster than I've ever seen, and assuming the forecasts are correct, and we've got very high confidence at this stage, the El Niño is very slow developing, it takes many months, so we're pretty confident about the outcome. We think that when it peaks in November and December, it's likely to be record event, unprecedented beyond anything we've seen in living memory.
14: For the first time in a decade, India is importing sugar in an attempt to rein in local prices that have skyrocketed in recent months, partly because of El Niño. India is the world's second largest sugar producer and exporter. Archana Shukla explains.
16: Sugar prices in the local markets have jumped 40% in the last 2 months, retailing at just more than half a dollar per kilo. The government wants to stabilize them before the upcoming festive season when demand for traditional sweets peak. India was still exporting sugar as recently as May, but less rain due to El Niño has hit sugarcane production and the industry is redirecting spare capacity to ethanol-based fuels, squeezing supplies. With lower production in hubs like Brazil and news of India importing, international prices have already ticked up.
14: The United Nations senior Ebola coordinator has warned that the outbreak in the Democratic Republic of Congo is growing exponentially, with half the 2,500 deaths recorded in the past 20 days. Julian Harnes says the virus is spreading faster and wider than the response.
17: The Ebola outbreak is growing exponentially. In the last 3 months, 2,500 people have died, and half of those in the last 20 days. And the epidemic is spreading widely. It's now covering an area that is bigger than France. And the outbreak is faster than our response.
14: Pakistan's former Prime Minister Imran Khan has been returned to prison after a medical examination in Islamabad. Government doctors declared him medically fit, but his party says the authorities breached a Supreme Court order by taking him to a state-run hospital instead of the private facility specified by judges and returning him to jail within hours. This is the world news from the BBC. Tanzania's opposition leader, Tundu Lissu, has asked the country's highest court to summon President Samia Suluhu as a witness as he prepares to defend himself at his treason trial for allegedly urging a boycott of October's election. From Dar es Salaam, here's Alfred Lastek.
18: In addition to President Samia Suluhu, the list of witnesses Mr. Lissu has presented before the court includes 10 other people, among them a former prime minister and senior security and intelligence officials. But the prosecution has raised objections, arguing that evidence already presented in court has involved officials acting on behalf of the president. The state has also raised legal and constitutional concerns about requiring the president to appear in court. The opposition leader denies the allegations.
14: Officials in Ethiopia's Tigray region have suspended the annual Ashenda Festival that celebrates women and girls over fears of aerial strikes in the capital, Mekelle. The tourism department says the decision follows recent drone strikes. A collection of handwritten notes by the Indian independence leader Mahatma Gandhi has been sold at auction for $1.7 million. The sale in Mumbai sets a record for the highest price paid for an Indian historical document. With more, here's Joanna Keane.
19: Known as the father of the nation, Mahatma Gandhi led India's struggle against British rule. These notes offer a personal insight into the political leader's thinking in the 1940s, the decade in which India became independent. The messages, written over a two-year period to a close associate, reflect on truth, non-violence and self-restraint. The collection was later compiled into a book called A Thought for the Day. The identity of the buyer hasn't been revealed, but the auction house says the notes will remain in India.
14: BBC World News.
1: Now for your Tennessee Valley News update. More than 2,500 residents of the Tennessee Valley are still without power after strong storms moved through the area overnight. At one point, Huntsville Utilities reported approximately 7,000 customers without electricity in Madison County, with additional storm-related outages reported in the Decatur area. Utility crews are continuing restoration efforts this morning. Residents are reminded to stay away from downed power lines and not attempt to remove trees, limbs, and other debris from utility lines. North Alabama leaders gathered in Decatur this week to discuss the region's continued growth and the challenges that come with it. Officials highlighted ongoing investments in infrastructure, workforce development, housing, and economic development, while emphasizing the importance of regional cooperation as communities across the Tennessee Valley continue to expand. Several North Alabama high schools are earning top marks in a new statewide ranking. New Century Technology High School in Huntsville was named the top public high school in Alabama by U.S. News & World Report. Huntsville High School also earned a spot at number 11 statewide, while Grissom High School ranked 28th, highlighting the continued academic success of Huntsville City Schools. The rankings highlight strong academic performance, student achievement, and educational opportunities across the region as students settle into the new school year. Employees at the University of North Alabama have announced the formation of a new union chapter. Organizers say the effort is focused on advocating for competitive wages, benefits, and working conditions while giving university employees a stronger voice on workplace issues. Men of Valor is returning to Huntsville. This mentoring program from Big Brothers Big Sisters of the Tennessee Valley helps young men ages 13 to 18 build confidence, develop leadership skills, explore careers, and connect with positive male mentors. The 2026-27 program kicks off Saturday morning, the 12th of September, from 9 to 11 at J. Elliott's Apparel for Men and Women, which will feature a special suit-fitting experience for participating teen boys. And finally this morning, the City of Athens is inviting residents to show their school spirit for Rep the A Day today. Mayor Ronnie Marks has proclaimed Friday, August 21st as a community celebration in support of the Athens High School Golden Eagles. The annual pep rally on the square begins at 3:30 this afternoon on Marion Street, where students, families, and community members are encouraged to wear black and gold as they kick off the football season. You're listening to Tennessee Valley Mornings. Taking a look at your weather, about 73 degrees out there, mostly cloudy, about a high of 90 today, heat index 98, so not much of a difference there. Tonight, low of 70, Looks like a gorgeous weekend ahead. Highs in the upper 80s, lower 90s, lows in the low 70s and upper 60s. So it should be quite pleasant. Might even be cool enough to open those windows. As you're aware, there are many storms that went through the Tennessee Valley last night, some of which were very severe. And so some are still without power, though utility workers have been working all night long to restore power, and much has, but there's still some pockets of power outages out there. So for the most updated information, you can check your utility company's power outage map. Well, you're listening to Tennessee Valley Mornings. You're with R.L. Terry. Coming up in about 6 minutes, Bob Nance talks about the voting machine testing that was held on Wednesday evening as Huntsville prepares for municipal elections this coming Tuesday. About 8:40, the big Bob Gibson story from Katie Marshy yesterday was so big that it takes two parts to cover the whole thing. You get part two today. Learn more about the history behind Alabama White Sauce and much more. But before today's feature stories, failure, we often assume, is simply evidence that we made a mistake. But life isn't always that simple. Sometimes we can make all the right decisions and things still don't work out right. For the long view, I am talking about how being wrong or losing can be a great teacher. You're listening to Tennessee Valley Mornings.

Welcome to The Long View, where we step back to explore the ideas and perspectives that shape our understanding of the world. All week, I've been talking about the experience I had over the weekend buying a new pair of glasses. Walked into the store, convinced I knew exactly the frame I wanted, and I walked out having purchased an entirely different pair and brand. And as I've reflected on that experience this week, one of the biggest lessons the experience taught me wasn't about glasses at all. It was about being wrong. And that's not something most of us enjoy admitting. From the time we're children, we're taught that success means getting the right answer, winning the game, passing the test, making the correct decision. Failure, we often assume, is simply evidence that we made a mistake. But life isn't always that simple. Rarely is it that simple, it seems. Sometimes we can make all the right decisions, and things still don't work out. Sometimes we prepare thoroughly, work hard, act with integrity, and still fall short. And I can speak from recent experience on this very show. Despite thoughtful planning and organization, I still make mistakes. But I'm learning not to interpret these moments as failure, which is very easy for me to do, because it's simply life. And sometimes being wrong turns out to be one of our greatest teachers. There's an episode in the latter part of season 2 of Star Trek The Next Generation where Data, the android, for those of you who are non-Trekkies out there, and he plays a strategic game called Stratagema against a grandmaster and loses. Data is troubled by the defeat. After all, he's an android. He expects himself to calculate the best move every single time. Captain Picard and Dr. Pulaski gently remind him that there's more to growth than simply winning. Later, Data realizes something unexpected. If he can't defeat his opponent, perhaps he can redefine success. Instead of trying to win, he simply refuses to lose. The match ends in a draw. His opponent, frustrated that he couldn't achieve victory, resigns. Data hadn't become a better calculator, he'd become a better thinker. He stopped asking, "How do I win?" and began asking, "What is the real objective?" I thought about that episode yesterday as I was preparing today's show, how it relates to my illustration with my glasses purchased this week. When I walked into the optical store, my objective wasn't really to buy a particular brand. It was to leave with the glasses I would enjoy wearing for the next decade. Those are two very different goals. The same is true throughout life. Sometimes we're so committed to proving ourselves right that we miss the opportunity to discover something better. Over the past few days, you've talked about removing assumptions, asking better questions, recognizing the influence of labels, and perhaps all of those ideas lead right here. Wisdom isn't the absence of mistakes. It's the willingness to learn from them, to allow new evidence to reshape our thinking, to recognize that changing our minds isn't weakness, it's growth. Because the opposite of learning isn't being wrong. The opposite of learning is refusing to consider that we might be wrong. Perhaps that's why some of the wisest people you'll ever meet are also among the most curious. They've discovered that being wrong isn't the end of the story. Sometimes it's where the best part of the story begins. And that's the long view. If you're just tuning in, you're listening to Tennessee Valley Mornings. You're with R.L. Terry. At about 8:40, the big Bob Gibson story yesterday was so big, in fact, that Katie and Marsha are back with part two of this delectable deep dive. You'll learn about the history behind Alabama white sauce and some of the state's most popular barbecue and so much more. They talked with some fascinating people while they were at the restaurant. But first, Bob Nance talks about the voting machine testing that was held on Wednesday evening as Huntsville prepares for municipal elections on Tuesday. That story is next. Keep listening to Tennessee Valley Mornings.

0: In the midst of this voting season, a flurry of primaries, runoffs, and even more primaries overshadows the first part of the election year, and then everyone focuses on November. Except there's a very important election in Huntsville next Tuesday, just 4 days from today. Statewide municipal elections take place on August 25th, and the only community in the Tennessee Valley that is participating is Huntsville, as three city council and three school board seats were opened for candidates this season. With one of the Huntsville school board seats unopposed, the number of slots on the ballot have shrunk to three city council and two school board seats. Before you go to the polls, you'll want to know that the voting machines are working correctly so that you can trust the results, and the City of Huntsville and the Madison County Election Commission are here to test and assure that every vote counts as it should. Earlier this week, the Madison County Voting Commission warehouse in Owens Crossroads opened their doors to the public to witness the testing of the voting machines. There were 22 people on site for the test, including myself, the staff of the center, the city clerk, and at least two other reporters. And after all was said and done, I discovered that the balance of people there were poll workers, there for makeup training, meaning that there were no members of the public attending this event, but there were plenty of witnesses to the test.
1: All right, we're ready. Voting machine is ready. Their public count is zero. There is another count that if you ever look at it, it's basically like the miles on a car, just how many ballots have been run through this machine for maintenance purposes. We're going to open polls. That's 7 o'clock in the morning, everybody. It's 7 o'clock at night, we're going to get to closing. Okay, so the affidavit lines are out. We're now ready to go to voting mode. And I said, this particular precinct is accepting all ballot styles. What I've got here is, this is official ballot style 1, and it's marked as a blank ballot. We want to ensure that the machine's not going to accept a blank ballot and the scanner's reading properly. So I'm just going to slide that in. This is a blank ballot, and it's going to ask you if we want to cast it or return it. I'm just going to return this ballot. So that was a blank ballot. Then we have a ballot that's obviously been marked on overvoted. In the event that they accidentally overvote and the person that's working the tabulator doesn't catch that, it'll come back and tell you that you've overvoted this, and it shows you who you have. We'll just return that one as well. We also like to check and make sure that the machine does not accept double ballots. So I have to put two ballots in. It kicks it back out and says multiple ballots have been detected. This is ballot style 1. We've got some candidates marked on here. We also want to ensure that the machine is reading the ballots in multiple directions. Public count 1. I'll feed it in the other direction.
0: Inadvertently, an extra test was performed that offered even more confidence in the system.
1: Okay. Now, and it says that this one is not. Oh, okay. That's a good test. This is an absentee ballot, and it tells us that the machine is not programmed for this ballot style. So somehow I brought some absentee ballots over here.
2: That's good. At least we know it works.
1: Yeah.
3: Shandrika Edwards, City Clerk for the City of Huntsville.
4: So what is it that we just witnessed?
2: So we just witnessed a public testing ahead of our August 25th election, and it gives our residents an opportunity to see that our ballot styles are running appropriately in the machines and everything is in good working order ahead of Tuesday's election. Usually the public testing is a low turnout, but we also use today as a makeup session for our poll workers. For the municipal election, that's what I have seen. I can't speak for Madison County.
3: Is there anything that you'd like for the voters to know before they come to the polls?
2: So for me, when you arrive at the precinct, we want to make sure that you have proper identification, and our poll workers are very familiar with that process. And other than that, really just wanting to make sure that we have a great turnout. We've experienced a significant growth throughout City of Huntsville over recent years, and we want our turnout to reflect the same.
0: The polls open at 7 a.m. this Tuesday, August 25th, for the City of Huntsville's municipal election. To ensure that you are ready to vote, go to alabamavotes.gov to find your polling place, verify your registration, and look at a sample ballot. For WLRH News, I'm Bob Nance.
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0: Alzheimer's disease is a fifth leading cause of death in the United States and affects over 103,000 Alabamians. In more than 600 communities nationwide, people are joining together to fight Alzheimer's disease. This year's North Alabama Walk to End Alzheimer's will be on Saturday, October 31st at the Double Helix Trail at Hudson Alpha at 9 a.m. Information can be found at alz.org/walk.
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2: I'm Dakota Alfonso-Luke. I'm from Baton Rouge, Louisiana. I was
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2: I'm Dakota Alfonso-Luke. I'm from Baton Rouge, Louisiana. I was introduced to WLRH through my role as the Orion Amphitheater's

0: Coming up next is The Engines of Our Ingenuity, followed by your weekly update from Lady Fox with the Huntsville-Madison County Public Library System on the library's upcoming program offerings. And in about 8 minutes, Bob Mance will be back with your morning civic brief, where he keeps you up to date on the latest civic and political news throughout the Tennessee Valley. 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
2: Today, the forgotten lecture in your math course. The University of Houston's College of Engineering presents this series about the machines that make our civilization run and the people whose ingenuity created them. What engineer doesn't remember dozing off in math class when the professor took up existence and uniqueness? Those words have a special meaning in math. Not all problems have solutions, and if they do, there might be more than one. A problem with no solution isn't much use, and more than one solution puts us in a quandary. Engineering students grow impatient with those issues because equations that reach their classrooms almost always do have a unique solution. Suppose, for example, a fast-moving car hits a turn. It either rolls over or it gets around the curve safely. It doesn't do both. We'd better get just one solution when we solve the problem. It's cold comfort if our math tells us it will both roll over and get around safely. We need to know which will happen. Try another kind of accident. I have a long, slender glass rod, say a yard long and an eighth of an inch in diameter. I stand it on end on the floor, then begin pressing downward on the top. Nothing happens, so I press harder. I finally reach a point where the rod suddenly bows outward and breaks. If I set up the math correctly, it'll tell me how much load the rod will take. But that solution is not unique. There's another solution. It has the rod bending into an S shape instead of simply bowing outward. More solutions also exist, a triple bow, a quadruple bow, and so on. Since the fancier failure modes take a lot more force, the rod usually collapses by simply bowing outward. We trigger that simple failure mode as we increase the load slowly, but suppose we add a greater load all at once, then those fancy collapses actually can occur. If you hold the glass rod by its end high above a concrete floor, then drop it, the load is applied so suddenly that the rod will collapse in one of those wavy shapes. I once did that. The glass broke into 6 pieces, all the same length. The rod had been wavy as a snake when it collapsed under an enormous shock loading. That taught me a fine lesson about the limitations of my work. Louis Pasteur once remarked that chance favors only the prepared mind. If I can paraphrase that, I'll say that rod taught me to expect surprise. Even though we've polished and honed our means of prediction, outcomes might still not be unique. Nature has all kinds of alternatives up her sleeve, and we'd better be ready for them. Swiss mathematician Leonard Euler solved the collapsing rod problem in the 18th century. Determinism then appeared to be the way of the world. Now the 20th century has given us first quantum indeterminacy and then chaos theory. We struggle to create new descriptions of reality that are not so straightforward. We once could yawn when math teachers began talking about existence and uniqueness. Now our ears prick up, for we no longer live in that simple world where only one outcome is thinkable. I'm John Leinhart at the University of Houston, where we're interested in the way inventive minds work.
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0: 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The North Huntsville Public Library will be hosting an overview of Microsoft applications on August 27th at 10 a.m. This workshop will cover the practical tips and tricks for Word, Excel, PowerPoint, and Outlook, with the aim of helping you work smarter, whether you're drafting documents, crunching numbers, building presentations, or managing your inbox. 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

0: with your Morning Civic Brief. I'm Bob Nance. In an announcement from Governor Kay Ivey's office today, plans for a $52 million federal grant that is funded from offshore drilling revenues were announced that will improve the Gulf area beaches, boating, recreation, and conservation. The program providing the grant is called the Gulf of Mexico Energy Security Act, or GOMESA. The Gulf of Mexico Energy Security Act grants Alabama 37.5% of all qualified revenues from outer continental shelf leases in the Gulf. Typically, Mobile and Baldwin counties, which have the longest shorelines near these facilities, receive $35 to $65 million each year. The Gulf of Mexico Energy Security Act is not the only way that Alabama receives funds from offshore energy. The state itself uses its own ownership of the land offshore within 3 nautical miles to receive nearly $500 million every year in direct benefits outside of the Gulf of Mexico Energy Security Act. Alabama entered into the offshore energy market in 1969 when Mobile Oil, not to be confused with Mobile, began leasing 20,000 acres of offshore land in Lower Mobile Bay. In 1978, Mobil struck natural gas, which proved that engineering studies looking for this energy had possibly found the expected location of the Lower Mobile Bay Mary Ann Field. With that discovery under their belt, the state began leasing offshore land in 1981, resulting in over $800 million in leasing bonuses being delivered to the state's coffers. In 1982, the state of Alabama created the Alabama Trust Fund through a constitutional amendment as a place to put this money for the good of the state. The original $800 million was deposited into the fund that year. In 1988, the Mary Ann Field began delivering natural gas for sale through several partner companies, making Alabama one of the top 20% of energy-producing states in the United States. Since the creation of the trust fund, Alabama has deposited more than $3.4 billion into the fund and uses $95 to $125 million from the fund for allocated programs such as senior services, the Forever Wild Land Trust, and distributions to counties and cities in the coastal area. This has been your Morning Civic Brief. I'm Bob Nance. 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
1: Watermelon lovers, rejoice! This is Sandra Tsinglo with the lowdown on science. Watermelon is packed with essential nutrients missing from American diets. Some supplements are the equivalent of a quarter of a watermelon every day. But what if we just ate the real thing? Enter Kristen and Victor Folgoni at Nutrition Impact in Battle Creek, Michigan. They analyzed data from 50,000 people comparing watermelon lovers and non-eaters. No supplements, just real food. And watermelon eaters got more key nutrients and less sugar and saturated fat. Compared to other fruits, watermelon contained over 6 times more vitamin precursors. Real watermelon is the fix our diets need. So watermelon just changed the whole fruit game. Call it Fruit Ninja.
2: AP News, I'm Marcela Sanchez. President Trump is warning of an economic D-Day against Iran. With few details, Trump announced that the U.S. would impose an unprecedented level of economic warfare and isolation on Iran, aiming to force its leadership to cave to demands to end its nuclear program and fully reopen the Strait of Hormuz to oil and natural gas tankers. U.S. and South Korean militaries have wrapped up their annual drill 6 days earlier than initially scheduled. The move came after Trump abruptly ordered the Pentagon to substantially reduce exercises with South Korea. Trump cited what he described as a good relationship with North Korean leader Kim Jong-un and South Korea's refusal to support him over the war in Iran. In other news, AP correspondent Ben Thomas reports tens of thousands of people in Indiana remain without power more than a week after storms knocked it out.
3: This is the second week now.
4: Shatia Hardin lives in Gary, Indiana.
3: We can be used to it, but it's not okay for us to be used to it.
4: Living without power since storms hit some 10 days ago.
3: It's not okay for us to continually be in survival mode.
4: Northern Indiana Public Service Company says it has restored power to more than 300,000 customers since August 11th. But as of Thursday, more than 60,000 were still without electricity, forced to throw away spoiled food and lining up for hot meals.
5: We thrive best, you know, as humans on certainty and predictability.
4: Radia Martins with the Flourish Community Hub in Gary.
5: And when this is all going to be over, you know, we need to have a light at the end of the tunnel.
4: But the utility says some areas may not have electricity restored until next week. I'm Ben Thomas.
2: Search teams have found the remains of American climber Mallory Geis, the last missing person of a 10-member international team killed in an avalanche on Pakistan's Broad Peak. This is AP News.
6: AP Sports, I'm Donna Warder. Gavin Williams struck out 11 and Cleveland beat San Francisco 5-2 for its first home series victory in 7 weeks. The Braves beat the Chicago White Sox 2-0 Thursday to end a 3-game slide. Toronto beat Tampa Bay 5-1, the Cardinals 10, the Reds 9. Kansas City beat the Athletics 6-2, the Brewers 7, Mariners 4, the Yankees 6, Orioles 1. The Rangers beat the Nationals 2-0 and the Angels 18, the Astros 3. WNBA Commissioner Kathy Engelbert is denouncing people she says are trying to sow divisiveness as the league grapples with a debate over transgender athletes. Demonstrators showed up outside American Airlines Center Thursday, as they have at other venues ever since the Indiana Fever's Sophie Cunningham voiced support for barring transgender girls and women from girls and women's sports. I'm Donna Warder, AP Sports.
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7: Taking a look at your weather, about 76 degrees out there, mostly cloudy skies. Dew points creeped up a little bit to 72, but that still means it's a relatively comfortable day outside. In fact, the heat index only makes a mild difference, a high of 90. It'll feel closer to 98, so definitely not as bad as it has been. So there is a chance of precipitation out there, about 20%. Thankfully, that severe storm system has moved off, and those that were without power, their power is being restored. Utility crews have been hard at work all night long. Tonight, low of 70. Tomorrow, high of 90, low of 70. And get this, Sunday, high 90, low 66. Should be a gorgeous weekend. You're listening to Tennessee Valley Mornings. You're with R.L. Terry. Coming up next is part two of the deliciously delectable deep dive into Alabama legend Big Bob Gibson with Katie and Marsha of Let's Get Weird. Learn the history behind Alabama's greatest pitmaster and the genius behind the Alabama white sauce. And so I hope it brought your appetite for a good story. Keep listening to Tennessee Valley Mornings.
11: In part one, we met Equator, who just happens to be the same age as Big Bob Gibson's barbecue.
9: Yeah, 100 years old. And as Jacob told us, if you want to know the history, Equator is your guy.
11: So we're picking up right where we left off.
12: He started out of Somme and then moved to Priceville. I come from Pittsburgh, Pennsylvania in 48. He was over in Priceville then. And then he moved to Decatur. Me and Miss Bob, old man Bob, Punk, we used to call Grandma Punk.
13: Grandma Punk?
12: Yeah. That's right. We both started out. He started out in 25 and I was born in 1925.
13: Equator's known us. I've known Equator since I was little, so that's funny he walked in, because if you want history, he's the guy.
12: Yeah. Yes, sir.
11: It was a pleasure meeting you.
12: It's Roman 828. It's just a coincidence that I come back. I got my fifth load of feed out there on that trailer right now.
11: You know, it's grown nationally.
9: What?
11: For me, at least. I came here from the Midwest and...
9: Illinois, to be exact.
11: And I never have had white sauce before until I moved here. And I was like, what is this? I don't know about this. And it's my favorite thing ever.
13: That is one thing Big Bob Gibson Barbecue has not changed, is the white sauce. That's what's made Big Bob's, and that's what's going to stay the same for Big Bob's. There's no change in the white sauce recipe.
11: Oh, sorry. Who came up with the recipe?
13: So again, so you know, back so this had this started before 1925. So Big Bob worked for the L&N Railroad.
9: I've read that too.
13: Prior to the restaurant. So during the week he would do the L&N Railroad, and then on weekends he would cook barbecue in his backyard, and there would be lines coming in, people, maybe neighbors, whoever the case, come in on wagons or whatever it was. He would cook chicken and pork. That was it. So it started in his backyard. Now,
9: That's here in Decatur.
13: Yes, here in Decatur, Alabama. So I don't know necessarily if maybe Big Mama, his wife, happened to have a little interest, putting some interest in his ear. Okay, maybe we should do this for a sauce or whatever the case. Because if you think about it, back then, white sauce is vinegar, mayo, salt, pepper, maybe a little horseradish, cayenne pepper. And that's where the recipe has changed for other people. But for us, you know, what was in their pantry back in 1925? Think about it. Nothing... all this crazy certain kind of black pepper to whole peppercorn, whatever the case may be. It was plain and simple, nothing too fancy. So that's kind of where it started, was basically in Big Mama's pantry.
9: The last question that I had, because you mentioned the Big Bob Gibson competition cooking team and you've won many awards. What is your proudest win and why?
13: Proudest win for me, and I think my brother would say the same. So 2017, my brother and I got to pass the torch. You're the overnight cooks. So that's us in cots, sleeping with sleeping bags. Basically, you're getting no sleep. I mean, you're waking up every 30 minutes checking the temps in the pit. So do it. We're like, okay, we'll do it. So for our first year doing it, we made finals, first place, grand champion.
11: When you're in competition, I'm guessing that the adrenaline's kind of keeping you awake as well.
13: Yes, yeah, So for competitions, definitely those first few years. Again, I got in the business 2015, so it's been 11 years. So now I don't have as much as butterflies. Now those first few years of us doing it, yeah, you're not getting much sleep. And even you still today, you don't get much sleep, but those butterflies are, you kind of just know what to do. Those first few years, it's like, okay, this, what's going on here? This isn't moving right. This is like, are we doing this right, you know? But, you know, over time, that's where the pit master name comes in. That's where you know what to do. You've seen it. You've done it multiple times over 11 years. You know the process. So that's kind of where that pit master name comes into play. It's like, you know the drill kind of thing.
9: Is there anything that you would like to add? Maybe like something inspiring from Big Bob himself that has lasted these last, what, 8 decades or 9 decades?
13: So if you think about it, a 5-generation in anything, in any business, that's more than average for sure. I mean, you don't hear about a 5th generation, even 4th. 3 is what if I remember correctly reading about. 3 is probably about the max of what most businesses go. So just to hear, we just came up on a 100-year anniversary back in 2025. I mean, 100 years. That's a milestone itself. And how does that happen? Well, Big Bob passed it down to Punk. Punk passed it on to my grandfather. So now what he's learned from Big Bob, which he's learned from his mom and dad, it's been passed down from him of, one, leaving your door open in the office. It's small things, the community. Listen to your employees. Listen to customers. Just learn from your mistakes. Hear what everybody has to say. Don't think you know everything. It's, you don't. Like, even to this day, my dad just taught me 100 things about how to cook barbecue. But he's like, just listen. Listen to people. Listen to what they've got to say. You won't learn unless you listen.
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15: On Syracuse University Week, despite efforts to avoid it, vessel collisions are still hindering conservation efforts for whales. I'm Dr. Lynn Pascarella, president of the American Association of Colleges and Universities. And today on the Academic Minute, Dana Cassano, research assistant professor in the Department of Biology, explores what changes can occur.
16: Many whale species feed in Massachusetts Bay and the Stellwagen Bank National Marine Sanctuary, but two face an especially urgent threat. The critically endangered North Atlantic right whale, with only about 384 left, and the endangered sei whale, a species we know very little about. Both can be found close to shore and in heavily populated areas. They also often feed on the same prey near the surface, where they are difficult to see, putting them at high risk for vessel collisions or ship strikes, one of the most serious threats large whales face. Decades of conservation efforts have worked to reduce maximum speeds during specific times of years, and even to shift shipping lanes to avoid critical habitats. Despite this, ship strikes remain one of the leading causes of death and injury to right whales, and the number of sei whales struck in the North Atlantic appears to be increasing and is likely underestimated. A better understanding of what conditions increase that risk and how to prevent collisions is critical. My research uses suction cup tags attached to whales in Massachusetts Bay and the Stellwagen Bank National Marine Sanctuary to understand how they move near the surface and underwater while they feed in this important springtime foraging habitat. These data are combined with information on prey to build models that can identify and predict foraging hotspots, areas where feeding whales are likely to aggregate. Using remote sensing technology, we can identify these hotspots from space even before whales are detected in the area. That information is then pushed as alerts to vessels using the Global Automatic Identification System Network and to vessel operators in the app Whale Alert, so mariners can respond before it's too late.
15: That was Dana Cassano of Syracuse University. You can find this, other segments, and more information about the professors at academicminute.org.
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You've been listening to Tennessee Valley Mornings. Coming up next is the Marketplace Morning Report, followed by Morning Blend with Mike Keeley beginning at 9 o'clock. Today, Mike will open with music by John Williams, and later he'll have the exciting Symphony No. 4 by Robert Schumann. For Tennessee Valley Mornings, I'm R.L. Terry, and I'll see you tomorrow.

We've just heard Hallelujah from Ludwig van Beethoven's Christ on the Mount of Olives, his only oratorio. Written in 1803, the work portrays the final hours of Christ before his crucifixion, blending dramatic storytelling with Beethoven's emerging romantic style. Well, good morning and welcome to Morning Blend. It's Friday, August the 21st. It's Friday already. I'm your host. My name is Mike Keeley. And I've got 3 hours of great classic and classical music to get you to the weekend, and maybe a little Broadway and a little jazz as well. Here at WLRH, our fall fun drive is underway now through September 12th, when we'll be having our open house. 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And thank you. Well, few operas have entered the popular culture as completely as Georges Bizet's Carmen. First performed in Paris in 1875, the opera tells the story of Carmen, a fiercely independent woman whose refusal to be controlled sets in motion a tragic chain of events. Bizet filled the score with memorable melodies, vivid rhythms, and the sounds of Spain, as imagined through a French composer's ears. From the famous habanera to the dramatic orchestral interludes, Carmen moves easily between sensuality, humor, passion, and danger. Coming up, some excerpts from Georges Bizet's Carmen.

0: There were some excerpts from Georges Bizet's Carmen. It's an opera in four acts that the libretto was written by Henry Millac and Ludwig Helvey based on the novella of the same title. We heard the Toreador's Prelude, the Bohemian Dance, and the March of the Toreadors. It's 9:17.
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0: Franz Liszt's Transcendental Etudes are among the great tests of a pianist's technique and imagination, but Liszt was interested in much more than just virtuosity. In these pieces, technical challenges become a way of exploring atmosphere and emotion. The 11th etude, Harmonies de Soie, or Evening Harmonies, is one of the most reflective of the set. It opens in a quiet, dreamlike mood and then gradually builds into richer harmonies and sweeping romantic expression before settling back into an intimate atmosphere. Here's Franz Liszt's Transcendental Etude No. 11, Harmonies de Soie.

0: Transcendental Etude No. 11 in D flat major, Harmonies du Soir, is the 11th of 12 Transcendental Etudes by Franz Liszt. We heard pianist Jerome Rose in this performance. This is a study in harmonies, broken chords played in quick succession, and full octave jumps. It's 9:27.
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0: Ralph Vaughan Williams turned to the music of poetry of Tudor England in Five Tudor Portraits, a work that looks back nearly four centuries to the world of the 16th century. Written in the late 1930s, the piece sets poems by John Skelton and others, bringing together chorus, solo voices, and orchestra. Vaughan Williams combines Renaissance-inspired melodies with his own rich harmonic language, creating music that can sound both ancient and unmistakably modern. We'll hear the first three portraits from the set, music filled with humor, character, and a distinctly English sense of history. Here are Vaughan Williams' Five Tudor Portraits. We'll hear numbers 1, 2, and 3.

0: We've been listening to Ralph Vaughan Williams' Five Tudor Portraits with the London Symphony Orchestra and Chorus and Maestro Richard Hickox. The three that we heard were entitled, first, the ballad, The Tunning of Eleanor Rumming, the intermezzo, Pretty Bess, and the third, Burlesca, Epitaph on John Jaybird of Diss. It's 9:47.
1: Alzheimer's disease is a fifth leading cause of death in the United States and affects over 103,000 Alabamians. In more than 600 communities nationwide, people are joining together to fight Alzheimer's disease. This year's North Alabama Walk to End Alzheimer's will be on Saturday, October 31st at the Double Helix Trail at Hudson Alpha at 9 a.m. Information can be found at alz.org/walk.
0: Richard Strauss wrote his Serenade in E-flat major in 1881 when he was just 17. It's a graceful work for wind instruments. Here is the Huntsville Chamber Winds with Richard Strauss's Serenade, Opus 7.

This is the Composer's Datebook for August 21st. I'm John Burge. At the BBC Proms on today's date in 2004, a new piece by the British composer Judith Bingham was premiered by the BBC Chorus. Titled The Secret Garden, it was inspired by several events. A conversation about Adam and Eve in the Garden of Eden. A BBC TV series titled The Private World of Plants. Some rather racy descriptions of the sex life of plants by the 18th century Swedish botanist Carl Linnaeus. And a disturbing news story about the bombing of the so-called Adam Tree in Iraq, at a site that locals believe was where the Garden of Eden once stood. Judith Bingham wrote her own text, which includes many Latin names of plants, which led to the Secret Garden's subtitle, Botanical Fantasy. This is meant to be a magical piece, says Bingham. It has a Christian framework with opening and closing quotations from Genesis and Matthew. But the piece also seems to wonder whether the world is better off without humans, and that, should humans cease to exist, paradise would very soon reestablish itself. Composer's Datebook is produced by APM, American Public Media, in collaboration with the American Composers Forum, reminding you that all music was once new.

0: Richard Wagner's Tannhauser Overtures first performed in Paris in March of 1861 at the Paris Opera. The composer had been closely involved in his preparation, and there had been 164 rehearsals. At the first performance, the opera was initially well-received, with disturbances, including whistling and catcalls, beginning to appear in Act II and becoming more prominent by the end of the third act.
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0: 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Luigi Boccherini is best remembered today for his elegant chamber music, especially his works for strings. But he also wrote a number of symphonies, including this symphony in C major, Opus 12. Boccherini spent much of his career in Spain, and his music reflects both the refinement of the classical style and his own gift for melody and graceful instrumental writing. The symphony dates from the 1770s, a period when the symphony was still developing into a large-scale form that we associate with Haydn and Mozart. But here is Luigi Boccherini's Symphony in C, Opus 12.

0: Luigi Boccherini's Symphony in C Major, Opus 12, a classic era orchestral work written by the Italian composer in 1771. It featured the four distinct movements, showcasing Boccherini's graceful, melodic, and rhythmically lively style. That was Cantilena with conductor Adrian Shepherd. It's 10:38.
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0: The Alabama Educational Television Foundation Authority Board, which oversees finances for WLRH Radio, will hold a special called meeting on Tuesday, August 25th at 11:30 a.m. at APT's studio at 1255 Madison Avenue in Montgomery. Only board members will be allowed to participate in the comments or the debate. Well, ragtime is often associated with the turn of the 20th century, Scott Joplin's syncopated rhythms, and the lively energy of American popular music. Well, composer Judith Lang Zamont takes that tradition and gives it a contemporary twist with Bubble Up Rag. The piece plays with the familiar bounce of ragtime, but Zamont adds her own language, rhythmic surprises, and flashes of humor. The result is music that respects the past, but doesn't just simply imitate it. Here's Judith Lang Zamont's Bubble Up Rag, a concert piece for flute and piano.

0: That was flautist Emmanuel Davis and pianist Nanette Kaplan-Solomon with Judith Lang Zamont's Bubble Up Rag. It's 10:50.
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0: Jazz has always had a way of carrying memories, preserving experience, places, and people through melody and improv. Saxophonist Andy Middleton explores that idea in his collection, Between Worlds. From that collection, here's Those Who Remember.

0: Stardate August 21st. The space around our solar system is cloudy. Astronomers have mapped 15 individual clouds within a few hundred light years. The clouds are moving in different directions, and they have different mixtures of ingredients. Some of those ingredients were forged by exploding stars. Over the past few years, scientists have used one of those ingredients to trace the solar system's path through the local interstellar cloud. It's about 30 light years across, and we're close to its edge, perhaps in the transition zone with the next cloud. The scientists have looked at a radioactive form of iron that's produced when a massive star explodes as a supernova. The explosion scatters the atoms, creating clouds of debris, including iron-rich dust grains. As Earth flies through a cloud, it sweeps up some of the dust, which falls to the surface. The scientists have found the iron in sediments on the bottom of the ocean and in fresh snow in Antarctica. And recently, they found it in layers of ice deposited 40,000 to 80,000 years ago, also in the Antarctic. Those samples fell to Earth before the others did, and they have lower amounts of the radioactive iron. That could mean that Earth was just entering the local cloud during that period. The amount of iron went up as we passed deeper into the cloud. Now, the amount is going down again, perhaps heralding the solar system's exit from the local cloud. Today's program was made possible by Mercer Caverns, in Calaveras County, in California's historic gold country. More information at mercercaverns.net. For the University of Texas McDonald Observatory, I'm Billy Henry.
1: BBC News with Sue Montgomery. A senior United Nations official has warned that the Ebola outbreak in the Democratic Republic of Congo is growing exponentially, with more than 2,500 deaths now recorded. Julian Harness, the UN's Ebola coordinator, also warned the existing funds would run out within weeks. From Nairobi, here's Richard Kagoi.
2: The Democratic Republic of Congo is struggling to contain its biggest Ebola outbreak. Speaking from Bunia in Ituri province, the center of the outbreak, Julian Harness warned that the virus could spread further, including to neighboring countries. He says more staff and resources are needed in remote areas of eastern DRC to slow transmission. He also warned that aid funding could run out within weeks. The virus has been detected in six provinces where health systems have been weakened by years of armed conflict. There are now more than 5,000 cases, including at least 800 children.
1: Weather scientists have warned that a developing El Niño system could become the strongest in more than 100 years. The natural climate phenomenon occurs every few years, but some scientists say this year temperatures in the Pacific Ocean could climb as high as 4 degrees above normal. The pattern's effects are already being felt in Peru, where there are floods, and in Panama, where drought is limiting ships passing through the Panama Canal. Samantha Burgess is Deputy Director of the European Union's Climate Monitoring Service, Copernicus.
3: We need to really look to our food security, energy security, and infrastructure security to understand how this may impact our supply chains and make sure we are forearmed for these potentially extremely dry and wildfire high-risk conditions and also extremely wet conditions.
1: For the first time in a decade, India is importing sugar in an attempt to rein in local prices that have skyrocketed in recent months, partly because of El Niño. India is the world's second largest sugar producer and exporter. Here's Archana Shukla.
4: Sugar prices in the local markets have jumped 40% in the last 2 months, retailing at just more than half a dollar per kilo. The government wants to stabilize them before the upcoming festive season, when demand for traditional sweets peak. India was still exporting sugar as recently as May, but less rain due to El Niño has hit sugarcane production, and the industry is redirecting spare capacity to ethanol-based fuels, squeezing supplies. With lower production in hubs like Brazil and news of India importing, international prices have already ticked up.
1: Palestinian officials say a 17-year-old boy has died after being shot in the chest during clashes with Israeli settlers in the occupied West Bank. The Israeli military has confirmed that a security official opened fire in the village of Seher, where it says Palestinians were throwing stones at Israeli civilians. BBC News. Officials in Ethiopia's Tigray region have suspended the annual Ashenda festival that celebrates women and girls over fears of aerial strikes in the capital Mekele. The tourism department says the decision follows recent drone strikes that killed two people and injured several others in the region. Football's world governing body FIFA has fined Argentina, together with three of its players and one official, because of their conduct at the recent World Cup. FIFA also says Argentina breached rules against racist abuse and demonstrations. Here's more from Manny Jasmi.
5: Leandro Paredes, a midfielder, is banned for Argentina's next 10 matches, while defender Nahuel Molina has received a 7-match ban. The Argentine Football Association has been fined $321,000 for unsporting behaviour when its players celebrated with the flag of the Falkland Islands after they beat England in the semi-finals, and for discrimination and racist abuse by their fans. Argentina's next match must be played in a stadium only half of which is open to supporters.
1: Search teams in Pakistan-administered Kashmir have found the body of an American climber, Mallory Geis, who's been missing since her mountaineering team was killed last month. The team was hit by an avalanche while ascending Broad Peak, the 12th highest mountain in the world. One climber, the Nepali Nawang Tendu Sherpa, is still missing. A woman who is believed to be the world's oldest living person is celebrating her 117th birthday. Ethel Caterham, who's from Britain, has had a year of firsts, despite living through a century of technological, social and political change. She said she had held hands with King Charles and stroked a llama, and that she was looking forward to what the next year might bring. BBC News.
6: Well, if you've stroked a llama, you've lived. Good morning. Welcome back to Morning Blend. It's 11:06. It's Friday, the 21st of August. This is number 97. I'm your host, Mike Keeley, and I've got one more hour of great classic and classical music for you. 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And thank you. Well, very few movie musicals have become as enduring as My Fair Lady. Based on George Bernard Shaw's Pygmalion, the story follows Professor Henry Higgins and Eliza Doolittle, a Cockney flower seller whose transformation becomes the center of a complicated lesson in language, class, and identity. The 1964 film starred Audrey Hepburn as Eliza and Rex Harrison as Higgins, with music by Frederick Lowe, lyrics by Alan J. Lerner. Songs like I Could Have Danced All Night, The Rain in Spain, and Wouldn't It Be Loverly helped make the score a classic of the musical theater repertoire. From the original soundtrack recording of My Fair Lady, here are selections featuring, wink, wink, Audrey Hepburn and Rex Harrison.

0: The rain in Spain stays mainly in the plain.
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0: The rain in Spain stays mainly in the plain.
2: 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I think she's got it.

0: Hereford and Hampshire.
1: Hurricanes hardly happen. How kind of you to let me come.

0: Well, that was fun, wasn't it? The original motion picture soundtrack for the 1964 film My Fair Lady was released by Columbia Records and features music and lyrics by Lerner and Lowe. It starred Rex Harrison and Audrey Hepburn. Though, if you pull back the curtain just a bit, we learn that Hepburn's singing was dubbed by Marnie Nixon. It's 11:18.
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0: 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Well, Jean Sibelius drew much of his inspiration from Finland's landscape and mythology, and few works capture that connection more vividly than The Swan of Tuonela. Written in 1893 and later revised, the tone poem comes from Sibelius' interest in the Finnish epic Kalevala. Tuonela is the realm of the dead, and its swan is said to glide silently on the dark river surrounding it. The English horn carries the swan's haunting melody, surrounded by quiet strings and shadowy orchestral colors. The result is music that feels suspended in time, mysterious, solemn, but unmistakably Sibelius. Here is the Philadelphia Orchestra with Jean Sibelius, The Swan of Tuonela.

0: The Swan of Tuonela was originally composed in 1893 as the prelude to a projected opera called The Building of the Boat. Sibelius revised it 2 years later, making it the second section of his Lemminkainen suite of four tone poems. It's 11:30.
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0: Gustav Mahler's Das Lied von der Erde, The Song of the Earth, is a work about life seen through the lens of mortality. Written in 1908, it sets six poems translated from ancient Chinese poetry. The first two songs establish that range. The drinking song of Earth's sorrow is bold and urgent. The second, The Lonely One in Autumn, turns inward, quieter and more reflective. We'll hear the first two songs from Mahler's The Song of the Earth with tenor Placido Domingo.

0: Placido Domingo recorded Gustav Mahler's The Song of the Earth under conductor Esa-Pekka Salonen with the LA Philharmonic. He tackled the strenuous tenor role at age 59, crossing over from Italian opera into the late Romantic German orchestral repertoire. It's 11:49.
1: My name is Claire Aiello, and I'm from Huntsville. I don't know how I was introduced to it, but I know that I've been listening to WLRH for many years, probably at least 10 years. I love what you do for the community, and it's been a source of constant information for me. 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
0: Pianist and composer Max Leek brings together a variety of musical influences in his collection Threads, a title that suggests connections between styles, moods, and musical ideas. The selections we'll hear reflect Leek's interest in bending composition and improvisation, creating music that can move comfortably between jazz and contemporary instrumental. From Max Leek's Threads, here are Hallucinations and Crystal Silence.

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4: It's overcast and 84 degrees right now in Huntsville. Mostly sunny later with a high near 90. Heat index values as high as 98. Tonight, mostly clear with a low around 69. It was quite a blow last night, wasn't it? Saturday, sunny with a high near 93. Looks like a good weekend. Saturday night, partly cloudy with a low at 69. And Sunday, sunny with a high near 91. 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Music, news, and community programming for the Tennessee Valley. Have a great afternoon and a great weekend.
5: Why do some people with Alzheimer's suddenly seem to return to their old selves after years of cognitive decline? I'm Ira Flato, and this is Science Friday. This hour, how Alzheimer's researchers are examining lucid episodes as a way to better understand the disease and provide better care to patients.
6: It tells us that maybe there are things about the disease we don't understand or things about resilience we don't understand, but it's also these events are really impactful to people that witness them.
5: Plus, a trip to Michigan, where environmental advocates are using an ancient Roman legal argument to protect the Great Lakes, and untangling what we do and don't know about microplastics and their effects on health. Stay with us.
7: News.
8: BBC News with Sue Montgomery. A senior United Nations official has warned that the Ebola outbreak in the Democratic Republic of Congo is growing exponentially, with more than 2,500 deaths now recorded. Julian Harness, who's the UN's Ebola coordinator, says half of the deaths have been in the past 20 days. Richard Kagoe is following developments from Nairobi.
9: We've been seeing an increasing number of people who have been infected, which is now slightly over 5,000, and that the disease has been detected in six provinces across eastern DRC, especially in regions that do border neighboring countries within the eastern Central Africa region. The rate of transmission, the pace is really quite a major concern because it has outpaced the response by health workers.
8: Weather scientists have warned that a developing El Niño weather system could become the strongest in more than 100 years. The Met Office in Britain says sea temperatures in the tropical central Pacific could be significantly higher than normal. Here's our environment correspondent, Matt McGrath.
10: El Niño begins when the trade winds which normally blow west across the Pacific weaken or reverse and push warm surface water eastwards, causing a huge store of ocean heat to build up. These same shifting winds drive El Niño's effects worldwide. In Panama, drought has drained the freshwater lakes which feed the shipping canal, forcing authorities to cut the number of vessels passing through. India, the world's second biggest sugar producer, is now importing for the first time in a decade. A weak weak monsoon has hit production and prices have jumped 40% in 2 months.
8: Military officials in Ukraine say Russian drone strikes on a shopping centre in the central city of Kryvyi Rih have killed at least 6 people and injured more than 90 others. President Zelensky, who's from Kryvyi Rih, said a second wave of drones attacked emergency workers at the scene, half an hour after the building was first hit. Football's world governing body FIFA has fined Argentina, together with 3 of its players and 1 official, because of their conduct at the recent World Cup. FIFA also says Argentina breached rules against racist abuse and demonstration. Manny Jasmi reports.
11: Leandro Paredes, a midfielder, is banned for Argentina's next 10 matches, while defender Nahuel Molina has received a 7-match ban. The Argentine Football Association has been fined $321,000 for unsporting behaviour when its players celebrated with the flag of the Falkland Islands after they beat England in the semi-finals, and for discrimination and racist abuse by their fans. Argentina's next match must be played in a stadium only half of which is open to supporters.
8: World News from the BBC. Officials in Ethiopia's Tigray region have suspended the annual Ashenda festival that celebrates women and girls over fears of aerial strikes in the capital, Mekele. The tourism department says the decision follows recent drone strikes that killed 2 people. Several people have been injured in an attack at a high school in central Sweden. The authorities in Fagersta say a person armed with a sword entered the school and attacked a number of people. Local media say at least 2 people were hurt and that a man armed with a machete was shot in the leg by police. A High Court judge in Britain has ordered Prince Harry and 6 other public figures who lost their privacy claim against the publisher of the Daily Mail newspaper have been ordered to an initial $13 million to cover their opponents' legal costs. The 7, who also include the singer Elton John, must make the payment within a week. Lionel Barber, a former editor of the Financial Times, says the judge was extremely critical of the group.
12: Dozens of Daily Mail, Associated Newspapers, executives and journalists were embroiled in this, and there was no evidence. So he said, because of the unreasonable nature of the way this was conducted and the lack of evidence, he's refused to cap the costs. So Prince Harry is facing a grim day and grim weeks ahead.
8: A 4-metre-long reticulated python, named after the Hollywood actress Jodie Foster, has become the first snake in the world to receive a life-saving cancer treatment normally used in humans. The 50-kilogram python, which is housed at Chester Zoo in England, was given electrochemotherapy after a cancerous tumour was discovered in its jawbone, preventing it from eating. BBC News.
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15: This is Science Friday. I'm Flora Lichtman. Later in the hour, how to make sense of moments of lucidity for people with Alzheimer's, plus a pipeline fight in Michigan that's taking cues from ancient Roman law. But first, microplastics are hard to escape, both the news about them and the petrochemical crumbs themselves. They've been found throughout the human body, in the heart, the brain, the stomach, name an organ, and they have probably been found there. But what does this really mean for us and our health? It turns out there are a lot of open questions. Science Friday producer Kathleen Davis got curious about this and spent the last few months digging into microplastics and what we know about their impact specifically on reproductive health. Hey, Kathleen.
16: Hey, Flora.
15: What led you down this path?
16: Yeah, so I feel like a lot of people, I was getting inundated with headlines about microplastics and they're freaky. I don't like the idea of little pieces of plastic moving around and getting stuck in my body. There was one study that really stuck in my mind, which was from 2024, where researchers studied 62 human placentas after birth. And placentas are super interesting, as I'm sure you know, Flora, because they grow really fast. They're like specifically grown to support a fetus, and then they're delivered during childbirth. And so they can actually be studied like in full without harm to the person who birthed it.
15: Yeah, it's like a weird organ anomaly.
16: Exactly. Yeah. And so in this study, they found microplastics in every single one of the placentas that they studied. Mm. And so I started going down this rabbit hole of micro and nanoplastics in reproductive health. And there are other studies that have found them in testes, in breast milk, in follicular fluid, even something called the meconium, which is a fancy word for baby's first poop.
15: So, I mean, obviously this sounds alarming. Do we know if it's meaningful? Like, do we know the impacts?
16: The short answer is no, not really. And I really dug into this topic. I talked to 10 different experts on this, and across the board, they were telling me, like, yes, we know that they are in all of these places in our bodies, but we actually don't know what they're doing. I mean, based on our level of knowledge, like, there is a chance that they're doing nothing. Probably not, but like there is that chance because we just don't know at this point.
15: What are the challenges to studying this?
16: Yeah, so this is a really young field. Like we have actually a lot of information about micro and nanoplastics in the environment, but we've only been studying them in the human body for like 10 years. And so with a new field, it takes a long time to even create the methods for research. I mean, there's been a ton of effort done to even determine, like, what is a microplastic in a sample versus something else. And those methods still aren't foolproof. There's also a big concern about contamination in these studies because research labs are just inherently filled with plastic. So making sure that those background levels of microplastics aren't impacting study results has been a challenge in and of itself. So it's a challenging new field, and it is a bit of a niche. And then if you break it down even farther into the people who are specifically looking at the reproductive health side of things, you are really just looking at a handful of people.
15: Yeah, that's really interesting. It makes me wonder what it's like for people studying this question. You know, obviously there are so many unknowns. They're sort of trying to develop this new frontier of science. How do they think about the risk of microplastics to reproductive health?
16: I mean, that to me was the most interesting part of all of this because, like, to me as an outsider, it's an intense topic. You know, it's a new field. The implications are unsettling. Pregnancy and fertility is like already super high stakes for people. And then you put in this like unknown contaminant. It's just very sensitive. And it also feels extra important because our plastic use is not going away. I mean, we rely on it a ton. And so I wanted to get a sense of how these researchers think about being on the front lines of this work and how they make sense of the fact that, you know, there isn't really a connection to health effects yet. And so I went to the lab of one of the researchers in this space. Her name is Dr. Phoebe Stapleton. She is at Rutgers University in New Jersey. And she's specifically studying how microplastics travel during pregnancy. And so I talked to her, and here's a little bit of our conversation.
17: I think I'm aware that they're in our matrix and we're always surrounded by them. But I'm also aware that at the moment, we don't have a direct health effect link. And in my mind, we're in that moment because we just haven't hit the dose yet that's going to lead to those health effect outcomes. So what people are being exposed to today, what adults are being exposed to today, they don't have the bioaccumulation yet to have kicked it over into that pathology. However, plastic production is increasing exponentially. Where you have production, you have disposal. That's going to be increasing if it's not already. So I think my focus is much more on what I'm putting out into the world, what I'm disposing of, as it compares to what I'm being exposed to right now. And I say that because I was involved in the bottled water study a couple years ago that identified the nanoplastics in a liter of water. So well aware, there are 250 to 400,000 nanoplastics within that liter bottle of water. And that seems like a really big number, and it seems like a really scary number. And I agree with all of those things, except I also realize that those are all invisible. No one recognize that they were being exposed to it prior to those measurements coming. What I am aware of, though, is how many exponential micro and nanoplastic particles would be produced from that liter bottle of water instead. So I think I am working on the aspect to not make such a big plastic footprint myself as much as possible.
16: One thing that's so interesting to me about this field is that it appears that you're sort of working on the mechanisms and the standardization from the ground up. Like it does appear to be so new in that way. What is it like to kind of be in on the ground floor of this research?
17: It's kind of humbling and exciting to be on the ground floor of that research, because that's the goal of science, is to be on that forefront of knowledge, and to be one of the individuals able to put some of those building blocks in where, okay, we've learned this about it, and so either we can be responsible for what the next steps or questions are, or somebody else can be responsible for the next steps and questions.
16: What is your lab going to be focused on, you think, in the next, let's say, like 5 to 10 years? Or what are the big questions you'd really like to explore?
17: So many studies in this maternal fetal space focus on the fetus or focus on the offspring for good reason. That's, you know, the next generation. Those are essentially the future. And so understanding what health effects they have is really important. And seeing if we can correlate some of the cardiovascular disease or metabolic disease. It seems that at the same time that plastics have entered our world, some of these other disease states have entered our world as well and have increased. And so just understanding if that is a mathematical comparison, just happens to be that they're going up at the same time because of other changes, or is there really a scientific reason that we're seeing increase in some of these cardiovascular and metabolic disease outcomes? So that's one area. And then back to the mom, there's so much that has to change rapidly and precisely when one is pregnant. 50% increase in blood volume, for example, during pregnancy. And how a woman is able to compensate during pregnancy, and equally as important, how she's able to compensate after delivery, are components that aren't really well understood yet. And if environmental exposures can affect how she's recovering, that then affects her health, of course, but also her ability to take care of that newborn as well. So getting a good handle on what changes for a woman during pregnancy and that postpartum period after, and if we can help in that recovery period, I think those are the directions our lab is looking at.
16: You know, for a pregnant person, there are so many potential concerns to be aware of, right? And I'm sure it can be incredibly overwhelming. How does this fit into that matrix of concerns? And like, how do you advise them to think about this?
17: So I really appreciate that as one of the questions, because I've had two kids myself, and that mom guilt is for real. That is a thing. And you second guess every decision that you made before you were pregnant, every decision you made after you find out that you're expecting, and to some extent, decisions after that as well. And the same thing applies to this plastic question. And so there's just same idea. If you're spending all of your time and energy focused on this answer, I guess the one thing that I say about that is that we know stress and anxiety during pregnancy has negative effects, that has concerns for fetal development, maternal health, all of those things. We don't necessarily know what that plastic exposure might lead to yet. So part of it is, you know, being able to work with the knowns, what we do know, making the best decision that you can with the information that you have available to you at the moment, and making new decisions as new information arises. But that mom guilt is a thing, and we know that stress is not good during that pregnancy time as well. So control the things that are within your wheelhouse, and you gotta let some of the other stuff go.
16: So that's just a little bit of my conversation with Dr. Phoebe Stapleton at Rutgers, and I think that's good advice.
15: Okay, Kathleen, what are you keeping an eye on next?
16: Yeah, so interestingly, this has become kind of a MAHA issue. So earlier this year, HHS Secretary RFK Jr. and EPA Administrator Zeldin announced this big research initiative that's going to happen over the next 5 years. It's called STOMP, the Systematic Targeting of Microplastics. It is through ARPA-H, which is kind of this federal research accelerator. And there are three main goals here: to measure, target, and then eventually remove microplastics from the human body. And my sources were all genuinely really excited about this. They all got very busy putting in proposals for this. They want to be involved because in theory, it's going to set standards for microplastic research that just haven't existed before. And hopefully it's going to advance this research in a way that will also advance our understanding of this issue. So it'll be really interesting to see what comes out of that. At the same time, our plastic production is set to almost triple by 2060. So, I mean, the big question is anything going to change?
15: Science Friday producer Kathleen Davis, thanks for filling us in.
16: You're welcome.
15: If you want to read Kathleen's full story about what we know and don't know about microplastics and human health, go to our website, sciencefriday.com/plastics. This story was published with the assistance of the Journalism and Women's Symposium Health Journalism Fellowship, supported by the Commonwealth Fund. After the break, what studying moments of lucidity in Alzheimer's might tell us about the disease. 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
5: This is Science Friday. I'm Ira Flatow. Watching a loved one with Alzheimer's or dementia slowly lose their cognitive abilities can be heartbreaking, right? But there's a very interesting side note. While the person you once knew seems to be slipping away, sometimes people with Alzheimer's may briefly seem like their old selves again. Remember a child's name long forgotten, or suddenly regain the ability to have a fluid conversation. So what do these moments of lucidity really mean for the progression of the disease? And what are their implications for those living with the disease and their caretakers? These are questions that Alzheimer's researcher Dr. Andrea Gilmore-Bakowski hopes to answer. She's an associate professor of emergency medicine and co-director of the Lucidity in Alzheimer's and Dementia Network. That's the lead network at the University of Wisconsin in Madison. Welcome to Science Friday.
20: Thanks so much for having me.
5: Oh, so nice to have you. So tell me, what got you interested in studying these episodes of lucidity?
20: Okay, well, I'll have to try to give you a short version of a long story. You know, I first got interested in dementia because I worked as a nursing assistant when I was an undergraduate, actually, at the great advice of my mother. I wanted to become a scientist, thought I was interested in nursing, and she said, you better go make sure you can do this. And I had a lot of exposure and experience with people living with dementia. And I think, you know, what really still sticks with me to this day are these moments that some nursing assistants in particular were able to create, not necessarily lucid moments, but just moments that showed me the person in a way that I didn't always see, showed me their ability to engage in pleasantness, their ability to laugh, to have fun, to have appreciation, things that we might often societally and sometimes individually think someone can't do. So that's had a lasting impression on me. And I think that that's the origin of what made lucidity interesting.
5: That really is an interesting story. Is there a definition of a moment of lucidity in someone with Alzheimer's, a specific criteria?
20: Yeah, it's a great question. Unfortunately, right now what we're doing as scientists is studying something for which we lack a definition, which is really challenging. But what we think these are, these, you know, as you mentioned, it's a transient recovery of some type of ability. That's how we observe it. It might look like improved communication. It might look like someone all of a sudden is coherent. They're understanding what's going on and responding appropriately, or they're doing things they haven't done in a long time. And a marker of that often is that it's really surprising to other people. Having something be defined by what other people think about it is usually scientifically not optimal. So we have a long ways to go in understanding definitionally, what exactly are these episodes?
5: So because it's really not defined, when you study it, you have to create like your own definition, right? How are you able to determine when somebody has a lucid episode?
20: Oh my gosh, it's such a wonderful and challenging question. It's one of the things the LEAD Network in particular hopes to stimulate more research about. There are lots of different approaches that different scientists have used to try to address this. And this is one thing the LEAD Network in particular is hoping to really move forward. And in our research, what we do is we do video observations of individuals who were living with advanced dementia. And we're very grateful to our participants and to their family members for their contributions to this. So what this video data allows is it allows us to have a direct observational record of what someone's doing. And it allows us to then triangulate different types of data features. So we have trained individuals review these videos, and they generate really concrete computational linguistic measures, which are like ways to describe someone's verbal output. We also look at eye gaze and gestures, and then we bring those raw videos to very knowledgeable informants that know the person, and we ask them questions using what we call a provisional definition. You know, and we even tell them when we ask them, like, we don't have a concise definition of a lucid episode, but we think they're an event, you know, where someone demonstrates abilities that we thought were lost. You know, do you think that that's what you're seeing here, essentially? And we kind of record the response, then we take them through some more structured questions about what they think they've seen. And, you know, it's really interesting because sometimes we might see something in the video that we think is a really big change, but maybe it's not too meaningful to a person that knows the individual and is watching it. But more commonly, what might happen is maybe we think it's a minor or a small change, but a knowledgeable informant identifies something very idiosyncratic, very specific to the person that helps them identify this as a meaningful return or a meaningful recovery because of how unique it is to the person. So what this tells us is that, you know, these are highly individually specified events, which also makes them really challenging to study.
5: So the informant that you say is someone who knows the person very well, right?
20: Yes. And I think that's another challenge we have is we have to identify what are the criteria for being a knowledgeable informant. The field hasn't decided that either. But really someone who, you know, has an understanding of who they were before or has spent a lot of time with them.
5: Do they get surprised themselves when they see these videos? Hey, look, you missed something there, you know?
20: Oh, absolutely. So, you know, this is what I think as a nurse and a clinician is really important about lucid episodes. It tells us that maybe there are things about the disease we don't understand or things about resilience we don't understand, but it's also, you know, these events are really impactful to people that witness them, and that impact can be very positive. People might hold on to these events. They might, there are things about the disease we don't understand or things

0: of this really cogent moment with her that's deeply personal and is about not just that she's cognitively capable, but that she's my mom and she knows I'm her daughter and she's communicating that to me, and maybe she's communicating her love and care for me. That is a experience that we as clinicians and researchers need to understand how to help people with. But one other thing I want to share, Ira, is we also know that clinicians are surprised by the events. And a lot of clinicians describe, after they might look at an event, saying they're going to change how they treat someone who's living with dementia. And I think that's maybe one of the most important and exciting aspects of what we are discovering so far.
1: Mm-hmm. So that's one of the takeaways from this research.
0: Absolutely. You know, in general, we know that there's stigma about very many things in our country. And one of those things is Alzheimer's disease and various types of dementia. As we all are aging, you're aging, I'm aging, we're going to have changes in cognition. And some of those changes will be disease-based. And some of them will be what we call normal aging. But, you know, I think with dementia, unfortunately, we treat people with this specific condition as though they're gone. So as clinicians, lots of times when we're caring for example, older individuals, we might say something like, you know, we assume pain is present if someone has a painful condition. And I think something that we really need to think about a lot more with dementia is assuming the person is present. There's not from a scientific standpoint or an empiric standpoint, but from a humanistic perspective, that when we assume that that person is present, whether we witness or observe a lucid episode or observe indications of what we wish were present or not, that we engage in different actions, and that those different actions can create different opportunities for individuals living with dementia to engage in the world around them that may be meaningful to them.
1: So that's what caregivers and family members should do themselves. Assume the person is present.
0: I think so, absolutely. And, you know, it's interesting because I'm speaking to you as a scientist, but that's the part about this research that personally for me is most impactful and meaningful and exciting when I think about the years I've spent working with people living with dementia. You know, what is the application and what does it mean for people? Because I think there's a risk of, you know, lucidity is exciting and it's important, and we need to understand mechanistically, neurophysiologically, how these events occur. And there is a lot of promise towards understanding that. Is this a change in the arousal system? Is this a mechanism that is triggering, but we're just only witnessing it in infrequent moments, but people have more capacity and comprehension than we think they do a lot of the time? And what we should do as scientists is set up strong competing hypotheses and pursue study designs that allow us to query those hypotheses.
1: Yeah.
0: But I also think what we need to do is recognize that regardless of what we learn and find, there are individuals, you know, around 7 million of them living with dementia. And whether they're lucid or not at different moments in time, this shows us and hopefully can inspire and encourage us to think about how we approach them in every single moment, no matter what they're displaying to us.
1: Do we know what might trigger someone to have a lucid moment after months or years of cognitive decline?
0: Not yet. And, you know, I think it's important, Ira, that we, as we're talking about this, do provide listeners with some general caution that we're in really early stages of learning about this. So we're not really to a stage of looking at mechanisms yet, but there are some hypotheses. Some of them have to do with maybe there are different social hypotheses. Music is another area of interest. Changes to medications is another area of interest. And there are seem to be a subtype of lucid episodes that seem to occur near end of life. And it's unclear whether those have a unique mechanism, like sort of within the neurocircuitry, whether there are some system level changes that occur as various organ systems are failing, for example. So I think that these are different hypotheses that can all be investigated. I also think that a reasonable hypothesis might be that lucid episodes are maybe they're on a continuum with regular cognitive fluctuations and they're an extreme end of that continuum, and maybe they share mechanisms. So when you're at this early of a stage in researching something, we need to really be open about what might be explaining the phenomenon.

0: that we're observing. So I think it's premature for us to restrict any of these hypotheses right now. But a real need is for more researchers to get engaged in studying lucidity so we can generate really strong hypotheses with what we know about Alzheimer's and other pathologies already.
1: Is there any way, I don't imagine there is, so I'm asking this, any way to judge what the lucid person is going through at moment?
0: That's such a great question. That's another, you know, you're just generating more and more questions for scientists to answer here.
1: This is what I do.
0: Yes, please. Generate good work. It's wonderful. I don't think so. But, you know, one concept that has been discussed is the concept of meta-awareness. And some have suggested that that is maybe a core feature of a lucid episode. I personally don't necessarily think
1: it is. What does that mean? What does that mean, meta-awareness? Yeah.
0: Meta-awareness is, you know, one's own awareness and insight really into their state, insight into their condition and insight into their situation. So in some of our work, we've received reports from individuals about people experiencing a lucid episode. And one case in particular, where whenever the person had the lucid episode, they were very aware of their cognitive impairment. And they were really upset by it. They would say things to their spouse, such as, my brain isn't working. I don't want to do this much longer. And this person's concern was really wanting us as researchers to know, simulating these events may not be good. You know, this isn't pleasant for my husband. But at the same time, this individual was sharing with them information about their goals of care. But we knew that in this case, there was demonstrated insight and awareness into their condition. Whether we're always able to observe that or not, I don't know, but I think it's a really good question for us to think about. You know, I think we can probably qualitatively say if someone's looking at you and saying, hey, you know, it's my daughter, it's my son, and they're recognizing you and smiling, you know, we might interpret that as experiencing some joy, right?
1: Right.
0: But we don't know whether or not they have insight into whether they were or were not cognitively as present as they appear to be to us in that moment.
1: Yeah. Is it possible that people with dementia are processing more of the world around them than they are able to communicate to us?
0: I think it's a great hypothesis that will require wonderful scientists far beyond the abilities of myself to investigate. And going back to this, assuming the person is present, because there's a possibility that we don't understand a lot of things. And we know that they're human beings. You know, I have a real interest in let's assume that's the case, whether we find out it's the case or not. And I think that's a really important imperative that we, you know, Alzheimer's disease and dementia are horrible. And we know that individuals impacted by this disease have expressed in various forums their interest in treatments, their interest in also accommodations, things that support them to engage in life despite their limitations. And I think these are also really good questions for us to bring to people who are living with dementia, who have mild cognitive impairments, or who have been caregivers to tell us what they care about and how they feel it should be addressed, because they can also tell us things. And that's where, you know, while I'm so excited about what we can learn in this field, I want to make sure we don't, you know, lose sight of the forest, right? And that we don't forget about the fact that, you know, even if we discover that people aren't present that much and that these lucid episodes are just really brief snippets, should we treat them any differently? And I would say we have to make sure that we set up our science with a strong foundation of ethical and humanistic principles that say no, no matter what we learn, we really need to understand that people, you know, are present and use this as inspiration to better strengthen and improve the care that they receive, the dignity that they deserve in any moment for individuals living with dementia, for any moment. And we know that they may very often be living in the moment, more than many of us might be.
1: So fascinating. Thank you so much for taking time to be with us today, and good luck to you in your research.
0: Thanks so much.
1: Dr. Andrea Gilmore-Bykovsky is an associate professor of emergency medicine and co-director of the Lucidity in Alzheimer's and Dementia Network. That's the lead network at the University of Wisconsin in Madison. We have to take a quick break. But when we come back, we'll take a look at environmental advocates using an ancient Roman legal argument to protect the Great Lakes.
2: I think it's sort of one of the world's best kept legal secrets in a way. It first makes its way into the Roman Empire under probably Cicero in the first century BCE. The idea is that, you know, natural resources like water and air are for everyone.

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5: This is Science Friday. I'm Flora Lichtman. Every day, millions of gallons of crude oil and natural gas liquids travel from Wisconsin to Ontario through the Enbridge Line 5. So this is a pipeline that was built in the 50s, and it's been embroiled in what feels like a million legal battles because there are concerns about it leaking into the Great Lakes, one of the world's largest freshwater ecosystems. One case even made it to the U.S. Supreme Court this year, and the latest news is a Michigan Supreme Court ruling that voided a key permit for the project, siding with environmentalists. Here to tell us more is Vivian Law, climate solutions reporter for Interlochen Public Radio in Northern Michigan. Hey, Vivian, thanks for being here.
6: Hey, Flora, thanks for having me.
5: Give us the 10,000-foot view. What is this fight about?
6: Yeah, so Line 5 has been very controversial since its inception almost, and it's really heated up in the past few decades, given, you know, there's increased concern over risk of an oil spill in, as you said, the largest freshwater body of water in the world. And, you know, the fight specifically could be split up into what's called the tunnel project, the proposed tunnel project, and the broader fight to shut down Line 5. So about a decade ago, concerns over a potential anchor strike and spill led Enbridge and the state of Michigan to think about alternatives to passing all this oil and natural gas liquids through the Straits of Mackinac, which is that little strip of waterway that separates the upper and lower peninsulas of Michigan. One of the options that came up was this tunnel. You know, right now, Line 5 sits at the bottom of the straits in these dual pipelines, and the proposed tunnel project would replace the dual pipelines with a new one encased in a tunnel buried beneath the lake bed. This is a 4-mile segment that runs across the bottom of the straits. As Enbridge is trying to put this plan in place, there's been legal battles over permits. There's been a lot of, you know, back and forth in courts about whether this alternative makes sense. And broadly, there is also a fight to shut down the pipeline because, you know, environmentalists and pipeline opponents will argue that this is a project that Michigan does not need, given increased, you know, transition to clean energy sources. So we have both the tunnel project and we have this broader pipeline shutdown fight.
5: Okay, Vivian, tell us about the coalition's fighting against this and the arguments in favor.
6: Yeah, so pipeline opponents are mostly made up of environmental groups and also tribes across Michigan and the Midwest. And, you know, they say that both the tunnel project and the pipeline poses a lot of threats to the Great Lakes, to the environment, to, you know, tribal resources. And then there's also Enbridge, who says that this tunnel project will make a safe pipeline even safer. And it's not just Enbridge that's for this plan. It's, you know, labor unions, it's the oil and gas industry, the Canadian government, and even some other states have stepped up and said this is important for energy infrastructure in the Midwest.
5: Okay, so tell us about the latest news. What's the latest chapter of this story?
6: Yeah, the most recent news was federal approval for the tunnel project. The U.S. Army Corps of Engineers issued their permit to Enbridge for that tunnel plan. And Michigan tribes really slammed that decision because it was, they called it a breach of tribal treaty rights, and it was a decision made without tribes. I talked to Austin Lowes, who is the chairman for the Sault Ste. Marie Tribe of Chippewa Indians, and here's what he had to say in reaction to the federal permit decision.
7: They're acutely aware of the impact that this project will have on Indian country, and they just flat out ignored it. Plain and simple, it's one of the most disgusting things that I've ever been confronted with as a tribal leader.
6: And so, you know, that's in reaction to the federal permit. But more broadly, earlier this month, we had a Michigan Supreme Court case surrounding a state permit approval. This decision vacated a previously approved permit. And so now, you know, justice has said that the scope of a potential environmental harm was too narrow, and they have to redo the permit review again, submit new testimony, new evidence, there are public hearings ahead, which will likely extend into next year. And so, you know, the federal permit was approved, but this tunnel project remains stalled at the state level for now.
5: Thank you for disentangling those threads for us. It's really fascinating.
6: Thank you, Flora, for having me.
5: Vivian Law, Climate Solutions reporter for Interlochen Public Radio in Northern Michigan. The Michigan Supreme Court decision we just heard about, the one that sided with environmentalists, leaned on this old legal framework. It's called the public trust doctrine. And I know this may sound a little wonky, but please channel your inner Judge Judy and stay with me, because my next guest says that this legal argument is cropping up more and more in climate and environmental lawsuits, and it's worth paying attention to. Odeh Salim is the director of the Environmental Law and Sustainability Clinic at the University of Michigan Law School, where he also co-directs the Environmental and Energy Law Program. Welcome to Science Friday.
8: Hi, Flora. Good to be with you.
5: Thanks for being here. So what is this? What is the public trust doctrine?
8: Great question. I think it's sort of one of the world's best kept legal secrets in a way. It's a really old doctrine. I mean, if you want me to go all the way back, you can find aspects of it in Greek Stoic philosophy. It first makes its way into the Roman Empire under probably Cicero in the first century BCE. The idea is that, you know, natural resources like water and air are for everyone. They're common for all people. And the first time we see the concept in law is the 6th century AD in this amazing document called the Institutes of Justinian, which is a Roman Empire kind of legal code. And from there, it gets adopted into English law as early as the 13th century. And then it gets adopted into American law because we, of course, inherited a lot of English law when we became independent. So it's literally millennia old, and it's still there in our legal doctrines.
5: And what's the basic idea?
8: The basic idea is that certain natural resources have to be for everyone. They have to be for the public at large. Traditionally, what this meant was in the Roman period, for example, it was mainly referring to oceans and their shorelines, but it was also referring to large lakes and rivers that were very easy to commercially navigate. And that certain values are really important to maintain for these resources. The value of navigation, free navigation, the value of recreation, the value of fishing and harvesting, that these things are so integral to just human life and human development that it was unthinkable that this kind of property resource could ever be privatized. And the idea back then, and it remains the idea today, is that the best way to implement this, if you will, is to have the state, the sovereign, basically manage these resources as a kind of trustee to manage them sustainably so that these values that I just mentioned are available to the public for the present generation and for all future generations. And it's an obligation that the state cannot give away. They can't delegate it to somebody else. They can't retire it. It's there forever.
5: Okay, so how is the public trust doctrine invoked in the Line 5 case?
8: So specifically in the Line 5 case, what we're seeing is a really contemporary version of the public trust doctrine. So the state of Michigan owns title to the lake bed and has to manage the lake bed and the water resource above it and the shoreline next to it for the benefit of the public, for these values that I mentioned, fishing, recreation, navigation, etc. And so the way it comes up in Line 5 is that decades ago in the 1950s, in order for Line 5 to even exist, the state of Michigan had to grant an easement to the pipeline company Enbridge in order to lay its pipelines on the lake bed. Now, today we look back at that and we say that should have never been done because it should have never passed public trust doctrine muster, right? Because according to the public trust doctrine, it has to ensure not only that the resource and that the values I talked about are not going to be harmed, but that they're going to be improved by the new private owner. Now, today, the state of Michigan is making a decision about authorizing certain industrial activity that could negatively impact that public trust resource. The agency that's doing the permit application processing has to engage in a public trust analysis and has to make sure that those activities, if permitted, are not going to harm the public trust values.
5: Where else do we see it being used?
8: Oh, it's the public trust doctrine, remember, is in all 50 American states. In all 50 American states, you have public trust resources. The coastal states, of course, have the oceans. The Great Lakes states have the Great Lakes. But even the other states that are landlocked, for example, still have large bodies of water, large lakes, large rivers that are subject to the public trust doctrine. You know, some states on the East Coast have said you cannot prevent people from accessing the ocean shoreline, even if all the land along the ocean shoreline is owned by private persons. Somehow, some way, you've got to allow members of the public to access the ocean, to access the shoreline in order to enjoy its public trust values. In other places, like in California, you have these really interesting cases that say if the state is going to authorize the pumping of groundwater, but the pumping of groundwater is going to dry up a public trust surface water and therefore harm those values of fishing and harvesting and recreating, then, you know, then that may not be allowed. You've got states like Hawaii where the courts have said if you're going to have development that's really close to a public trust water body and the development could pollute that public trust water body, we need to do an analysis and we may not allow it to happen. So it's literally happening all across the 50 states.
5: Okay, so this has been around since Roman times. Why is it having a moment now?
8: Yeah, I think it's being used now, Flora, and I think it's being explored by many now because the public trust doctrine is in many ways a judicially managed doctrine a little bit more than it is a sort of legislative regulatory doctrine. And I think there's just some real disillusionment with a number of things. First of all, there's disillusionment with the kind of federal and state environmental regulatory framework, right? All of these technical standards and these permit requirements. And I think a lot of people are saying, but we still have some really serious environmental issues and the outcomes are not what we would hope them to be, even though those frameworks exist. And I think finally, a lot of groups are seeing that the regulatory framework, there's just a lot of process and a lot of involvement and a lot of participation, and yet the outcomes seem to be the same. We're still getting the same kinds of industrial activity permitted over and over and over again. So I think for those reasons and probably some others, more and more public interest groups and individuals who are really protective of their water bodies and their water resources are looking at the public trust doctrine as this, you know, state law, state court-based alternative to that federal environmental regulatory scheme. And they're hopeful that because the doctrine is so old and therefore so resilient and so flexible in the way that, you know, judges can adopt it for modern times, I think they're hopeful that there is room in this doctrine to make some additional substantive gains.
5: Why should we care about this?
8: I think we should care about it because we are seeing so many additional developments that are sometimes being located right next to these amazing public natural resources. And I think ultimately people have such a strong relationship to water. And I think generally speaking, when you poll people about why they care about their environment, what they want to protect, I think the strongest numbers are we want to protect our water. We want to make sure that it's safe, that it's accessible, that we can enjoy it, that we can fish from it and use it for other reasons. And I think it's that strong relationship to water that causes people to look for any possible way to protect water resources. And the public trust doctrine has proven to be one of the best and most resilient ways to protect water resources over the centuries and across the globe.
5: Odey Salim is the director of the Environmental Law and Sustainability Clinic at the University of Michigan Law School, where he also co-directs the Environmental and Energy Law Program. Thank you for being here.
8: Thank you, Flora.
5: And now for a palate cleanser.
9: Have a banana, Hannah. Try the salami, Tommy. Give it to gravy, Davy. Everybody eats when they come to my house.
5: A few weeks back, we talked with an astronaut and a chef about food in space and whether it's time to spice it up. And we asked you, what food would you take to space? What is on the menu? What meal could you eat every day and never get sick of? And listeners from across the country filled up our voicemail box.
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12: Hello, I'm Emma from Astoria, Queens.
5: Chris from Arkansas kept his space menu simple.
10: I got two good ones, classic beef stew, tuna salad, and then, you know, as simple as can be, a can of SpaghettiOs with meatballs.

0: Lizzie called from California, but she went with a Southern classic for her space cuisine.
1: So if I were in space, I would want cornbread with honey. I might put in some spices like cinnamon that I wouldn't normally put in cornbread because they say they need to have stronger fragrant food. So you might even put in cayenne pepper and make it wake them up.
2: These rap items so spicy. It's like it's red pepper stuck to the bottom of it. Pull up in the dark. Spicy. 250 on the arm. Spicy. They hate me. I see why I'm so icy. When Kim comes through, it gets spicy.
0: And Emma from Queens, New York, picked a cosmic dish that stayed true to her city of origin.
3: My answer is an air-fried hot dog. I can have air-fried hot dogs every single day, and I cut them up into bite-sized pieces and dip them into yellow mustard. I think I could eat that every day forever. I do think that it would be bad for me and my body to eat a hot dog every single day, or perhaps more than one. So if then that was not possible, I think my second answer would be a pickle, like a kosher deli-style pickle.

0: just a couple mammals making gravy.
1: That's about all the time we have for today's show. BJ Lederman composed our theme music, and we had compositional assists from Cab Calloway, Calvin Russell, Lil Kim, and Randy Newman. And as you can tell, we love hearing from you. So if you have something to say, say it to our voicemail. 877-4-SCI-FRY is our number. Thank you for listening. I'm Flora Lichtman.
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4: 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We are in the midst of our Fall Fund Drive. We're calling it Falling for Local now through September 12th. And on September 12th, that's our open house. And we're featuring music performances by Ingrid Marie and Neve Weinberger. I fell for local a long time ago when I first heard Invisible City with Brad Posey on a Friday night. I was listening to that for the 2 hours, and then all of a sudden this other show comes on called Reelin' in the Years, and I'm like, well, I can't stop listening now. 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Science Friday continues on this HD1 channel, and then at 2, it's an hour of jazz with Tuxedo Junction. Thanks for spending part of your afternoon with us, and thanks for supporting this public radio station. It's 1 o'clock.
1: Climate change involves a lot of physics, so why aren't more physicists working on it? I'm Flora Lichtman, and this is Science Friday. Physics that explains the universe can also be used to help understand Earth's climate systems, but the disciplines often remain separated. A physicist is bridging the gap. Plus, mysterious little red dots are popping up on James Webb Space Telescope images. And you know who's excited? Astrophysicists.
5: Every time you switch on a telescope to look at an era of the universe you've never seen before, every astronomer is secretly hoping to find the unknown unknown.
1: We'll talk about it. And you've heard of large language models, but how about world models, AI that can predict physical space? We'll hear why it's important. That's after this.
6: The python saved by a human cancer treatment. First, our top stories.
7: BBC News with Sue Montgomery. The authorities in Ukraine say 14 people have been killed in a daytime Russian drone strike on a shopping centre in the central city of Kryvyi Rih. Here's our Ukraine correspondent Dan Johnson.
8: Footage shows a drone diving towards the already burning shopping centre. Despite attempts to shoot it down, it then hit the building. People are reported trapped beneath rubble and rescue teams are searching. President Zelensky, who's from Kryvyi Rih, said the strike was absolutely cynical and despicable. He added the second drone struck half an hour after the first, targeting emergency workers. More than 100 people were wounded, dozens seriously, local officials say, and at least 11 children are reported to have been hurt.
7: A senior United Nations official has warned that the Ebola outbreak in the Democratic Republic of Congo is growing exponentially, with more than 2,500 deaths now recorded. Julian Harness, the UN's Ebola coordinator, says half of the deaths have been in the past 20 days. Trish Newport is the emergency program manager for Doctors Without Borders.
9: Every time there is a new case in a new area, you need to have isolation, lab capacity, you need to have decontamination of the houses, surveillance, contact tracing, and most importantly, you need to have community engagement. And today, that is not happening everywhere where there are cases. And as long as all of these pillars of outbreak response are not in place in every single place where there are cases, the outbreak will continue to spread.
7: The US Vice President J.D. Vance is in his hometown of Middletown, Ohio, as campaigning steps up ahead of November's crucial midterm elections. Addressing crowds at the steel plant where his grandfather worked for almost four decades, he underlined Donald Trump's America First agenda, accusing Democrats of voting to send US jobs overseas. Mr. Vance has leaned increasingly on his Rust Belt roots while promoting the Trump administration's economic policy. Football's world governing body FIFA has fined Argentina, together with three of its players and one official, because of their conduct at the recent World Cup. FIFA also says Argentina breached rules against racist abuse. Here's Manny Jasmi.
10: Leandro Paredes, a midfielder, is banned for Argentina's next 10 matches, while defender Nahuel Molina has received a seven-match ban. The Argentine Football Association has been fined $321,000 for unsporting behaviour when its players celebrated with the flag of the Falkland Islands after they beat England in the semi-finals, and for discrimination and racist abuse by their fans. Argentina's next match must be played in a stadium only half of which is open to supporters.
7: BBC News. The family of Pakistan's jailed former Prime Minister Imran Khan say they remain concerned about his health, despite him being declared medically fit after a short hospital visit. Mr. Khan, who's being held in isolation, was returned to prison within hours after being taken to a different hospital to that specified by judges and not being seen by his personal physician. A court in the UK has ordered Prince Harry and six other public figures who lost their privacy claim against the publisher of the Daily Mail newspaper to pay an initial $13 million to cover their opponents' legal costs. The seven, who also include the singer Elton John, had accused the Mail of bugging their cars and homes, listening into calls and other privacy breaches. The publisher, Associated Newspapers Limited, had denied all the allegations. The world number one men's tennis player, Jannik Sinner, will not compete at the US Open this month because of an injury. On social media, he said he was very sad and disappointed because New York had a special place in his heart. A British woman who's believed to be the world's oldest living person is celebrating her 117th birthday. Ethel Caterham has spent the day with her family and friends, as Rebecca Drought reports.
11: Ethel Caterham was born just days before workers started pouring concrete for the Panama Canal. In 1909, the aeroplane altitude record stood at just 300 metres. Mrs. Caterham, who's born in Hampshire 5 years before the start of the First World War, says she's had a year of firsts, despite living through a century of monumental technological, political and social change. She held hands with the King when he visited her in September and stroked a llama. She said she was looking forward to what the next year might bring.
7: BBC News.
12: Alzheimer's disease is a fifth leading cause of death in the United States and affects over 103,000 Alabamians. In more than 600 communities nationwide, people are joining together to fight Alzheimer's disease. This year's North Alabama Walk to End Alzheimer's will be on Saturday, October 31st at the Double Helix Trail at Hudson Alpha at 9 a.m. Information can be found at alz.org/walk.
13: This is Science Friday. I'm Ira Plato. When I think of physics, my mind goes to the basics like gravity and magnetism, or to astrophysics, black holes, exoplanets. But many of the same principles used to understand how the universe works can also be used to study Earth's climate systems, because at its core, climate change is a physics problem. But traditionally, research institutions and universities have kept these two fields, climate change and physics, separate. I want you to meet someone trying to combine them. Dr. Morgan O'Neill has spent her career with one foot in the classical physics world and the other in climate change research. And now she's on a mission to invite more traditional physicists into the field of climate research. Dr. Morgan O'Neill is an assistant professor at the University of Toronto, where she studies the physics of climate change. Welcome to Science Friday.
14: Thank you so much, Ira. I'm really pleased to be here.
13: Let's start with your story. When did the line between traditional physics and climate research start to blur for you?
14: Yeah, I started college in a traditional physics department, and I thought I was going to be a theoretical astrophysicist. I was certain that I would study spinning galaxies and black holes and the nature of the universe. But, you know, when you're in college, you're just confronted with all kinds of ideas and people and fields, right, and big societal problems. And I had kind of been casually interested, maybe a bit concerned about climate change, but I hadn't studied it much. But midway through my college career, my undergraduate studies, I realized that the physics that I was learning in class, which I thought would, you know, naturally be applied to the spin of galaxies, could actually make a lot of progress in climate science and climate change. And I realized that those didn't have to be two separate parts of my brain. You know, my concern for the environment and my interest in doing really hard, complex, nonlinear, beautiful physics. It turned out I could do both at the same time. And so, wow, I just had to shop, you know, for the right classes and the right professors and research projects. And so that's what tipped me over the edge toward climate science. It is physics. All of it is physics.
13: So when you study hurricanes, can you use the physics to apply that to galaxies, for an example? I mean, they're spinning, they're moving.
14: I mean, for sure, my simple brain saw a spinning galaxy and the spin of a hurricane, and I thought, oh, it's all the same. I'll just hop over to hurricanes. And indeed, I went to grad school to study hurricanes. But no, they're very different. I would say that, you know, fluid... So here's a challenge for the field. A traditional physics department actually rarely trains students in fluid mechanics, or some people call it fluid dynamics. And that's just how, you know, a gas or a liquid responds to all, right, of the different forces pushing it around and shearing little packets of fluid. That's usually left to the engineers, which I think is really a shame. I mean, the engineers for sure need to get it right. But I think that fluid dynamics should also be embraced by physics departments at the undergraduate level, not least because the interest in climate physics among physics students is exploding. Those students need access to the language that we speak in climate science, and much of that is fluid mechanics. And yet this is considered traditional physics, at least once you get to the graduate level, and many other fields. So one comparison I'd like to make is that there's, for some reason, this pedagogical division between studying Earth's climate and studying the, you know, the climates of other planets. And for some reason, if it's another planet, we might call that astrophysics. People will say, right, oh, you're a planetary scientist, you're an astrophysicist. It is the same thing. And what's particularly exciting with Earth is that you can actually sample the wealth of climates available to a planet in our universe just by doing paleoclimate studies here on Earth. And I don't see that as a very different science than just figuring out what kind of planets there might be in, for example, exoplanet research, where we have, right, thousands, right, upon thousands of planets that are being discovered all the time. You know, what do their climates look like? That's not a different problem. That's not a different kind of science than a climate scientist is asking here for what the Earth may have looked like 1 billion years ago.
13: Or what a geologist might look to Mars to look at the rock formations.
14: Absolutely, too. Absolutely. These are very complementary fields. And the more that planetary scientists see themselves as climate scientists, and the more that climate scientists see themselves as planetary scientists, the better off we'll be. Because, you know, ultimately it is all the same equations, and you just have to change some constants and maybe add a term here or there. It's not a big deal. And then,
13: not a big deal for you, I think. Easy for you for you to say.
14: Yeah, I mean, everyone has access to these classes. You just have to take a few classes to do this responsibly. But yeah, I think that it would be good for the field, because it would allow people with a more traditional physics training to see how natural it would be for them to step over and work on climate problems. They have the right training. They have so many tools that could be brought to bear on climate physics problems.
13: Well, let's talk about your quest. What physics-y kinds of questions are you trying to answer?
14: Yeah, I have to say I'm an aspirational climate scientist because climate usually suggests a lower bound on scale and space and time. You know, people study the weather and then usually different people study the climate. And I'm really, really interested in the boundary between those two things. And that's because the child part of my inner brain still is really obsessed with strong winds. And the strong winds that we experience come from storms. And those are flashes in the pan with respect to climate, right? They're very small in space and time, but they're very extreme. So let's say you have a climate model and you're going to run it forward, but each little pixel in the climate model, it's a grid box, might be 100 kilometers by 100 kilometers on a side. So if that's your pixel, if you can't have any, you know, updrafts or downdrafts or clouds or anything at all that's smaller than that very large area, you certainly can't simulate a tornado or, you know, the peak wind speeds in a hurricane. It's not possible. But the interesting thing is we don't know the physics of the small scale storms well enough to represent the very severe events well in climate models. And so when I say I'm aspirationally a climate scientist, what I mean is I work on the physics of the very small scale because in aggregate, these small scale physics are able themselves to push the climate. And so we're working on the really small scale stuff that helps us build better models.
13: Yeah. Yeah, I know I said at the top that you're on a mission to get more traditional physicists into climate research. How's that going? Do you have a game plan?
14: I don't know how upbeat you want to be on this show, Ira.
13: let it all hang out.
14: I would say that this is a really interesting time to try to recruit physicists to come work in climate physics as a place where they can contribute. Currently, I'm the chair of the American Physical Society group on the physics of climate, and it's our mission within the APS to grow the climate physics community and to serve as sort of a home for physicists coming from traditional backgrounds to come and see all of the ways in which they can contribute, whether they're condensed matter theorists or fluid mechanics experts or radiation or quantum materials experts. But it's a challenging time because of the current very strong ideological filter of the federal government on whose research is valid and worth funding and acceptable in the public discourse. And now we see that there is a very strong attempt to end federal funding of most or all climate research. So now we're asking climate scientists to, hey, maybe add a conference. Why don't you come to the Global Physics Summit of the APS when they themselves don't know if they'll ever hire a postdoc again? They don't know if they'll ever get a grant funded, you know, if they
13: talk. It's that bad.
14: It's really bad. It's really bad. Some of my colleagues in the States are paralyzed and just can't sit down and write an NSF proposal because they don't know how they can propose their work in a way that won't get keyword gutted, you know?
13: No kidding.
14: If you study climate change and then you say in a proposal, this is my idea for studying climate change, and you know that the term climate change is going to prevent you from getting funded, how do you proceed? How do you ensure that your first year PhD student will have funding in 4 or 5 years? How do you ever post an ad for a postdoc again? It's very grim. It's horrible. And I'm really grateful to be in Toronto, where our federal government, you know, at least for now, continues to see enormous value and urgency in climate science research. So it's really challenging. It's challenging for us to grow the group on the physics of climate. But I have to say, in spite of these challenges, they're totally worth it. It's really exciting. And the research is just so important and so cool right now. And so the door is wide open to physicists, but there are these structural challenges. And for sure, one of them is asking climate scientists to stretch themselves even thinner when they're not even sure they can go to conferences anymore, period, because the money's running out. So yeah, it's pretty serious.
13: Are you inviting all other American physicists to come join you in Toronto there?
14: Oh, I would love to. I mean, I have to be, I'll tell you, honestly, my colleagues and I have received a number of confidential queries about whether, you know, new positions will be opening up or if certain institutes or departments will be growing. There's a lot of interest, and I understand it because that's why I'm abroad now, too. I used to be in the States.
13: Right.
14: But of course, we can't take everyone, and nor would I want to. I mean, the U.S. needs really great scientists, and the U.S. needs really excellent universities to train all of its phenomenal students. And so it's really tragic that so many people feel the need to leave just to be able to do their own research. I mean, it's a tragedy. It's a gutting of this world historic triumph of publicly funded scientific research and higher education. And it's nothing to celebrate. I am so sad about it.
13: Well, I don't want to end on a down note, but this interview started out in one spot and it landed in a very worthwhile other spot, getting out your views about what's going on in American science. And I thank you for your work and for your opinions.
14: Thanks very much, Ira. I've appreciated this opportunity. What a pleasure to speak with you.
13: You too, Dr. Morgan O'Neill, Assistant Professor and Atmospheric Scientist at the University of Toronto and Chair of the American Physical Society's Group on the Physics of Climate. We have to take a quick break, and when we come back, what are those little red dots showing up in images coming from the James Webb Space Telescope? This is Science Friday from WNYC Studios.
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1: This is Science Friday. I'm Flora Lichtman. When the James Webb Space Telescope first started sending back images in 2022, something mysterious appeared. Little red dots speckled across the sky. They didn't look like any celestial objects we knew about. So, what are they? That was the question astronomers began racing to figure out. As you might expect, there was a lot of red-hot debate over what these little red dots are, but astrophysicists are making progress. They appear to be black holes, but black holes like we've never seen them before. In a recent paper in Nature, astrophysicist Dr. Rohan Naidu and his team studied one little red dot in particular with the very catchy name of MOM BH-star 1, and they have a theory about what it is. Dr. Naidu is an assistant professor at the Institute for Astronomy at the University of Hawaii. Welcome to Science Friday.
18: Thank you so much for having me. Yeah, really excited to be here.
1: We're so excited to talk about this. I want you to take us back in time. JWST starts sending back these images. You see these little red blobs appearing. Was this a big deal? Like, what was your reaction and what was the reaction of the field?
18: So I think it was very exciting because, you know, every time you switch on a telescope to look at an era of the universe you've never seen before, every astronomer is secretly hoping to find unknown unknowns, you know, things that were never predicted or theorized that just jump out of you. And so the little red dots were exactly this, right? So they were everywhere. And so they probably are something important. Like, we have billions of stars and galaxies and black holes that exist in our astronomical databases. And if you line them up against the little red dots, they don't really match anything. So that was already quite exciting. And our understanding of what these things are is evolving so rapidly. There's a new paper on the little red dots that comes out literally every single day. So we are all collectively as a community really scrambling to figure out what these things are, right? So something like 1,000 papers have been written on these objects in the last couple of years. So it's a really dynamic time in the astronomy of the very early universe.
1: When you say that they're everywhere, are we talking about like in every image back from JWST? Dozens, thousands, millions? What's the scale?
18: Yeah, so every relatively, you know, deep image on average has one of these objects. We think at least 1% or even more of every galaxy in the early universe might play host to a little red dot. So yeah, that is pretty prolific.
1: Was there any thought at the beginning that this is like, oh, there's dust on the glass. Geez, what do we do?
18: It's funny that you mentioned dust. When we first found these objects, we've gone through multiple like eras of trying to understand what these objects are. The first series of theories was that maybe these are galaxies that are so massive that, you know, they're challenging our entire paradigm of how the universe works. Then we went to another set of ideas, which is that, okay, they're just like the black holes that we see and love and find in our local backyard around the Milky Way. But there's a lot of dust on them that is making them appear very red. I lived in Boston for a few years, and every summer we'd get these hazy wildfires, wildfire smoke from Canada and from the north. And so you see how the sky becomes this tint of red, right? And so the physics is very similar. This kind of like ash takes the blue light out of the atmosphere and makes it appear red. And so we thought the little red dots were basically these enormous dust factories. And now we are on this new set of theories that you referred to, that these are just completely different species of objects, like none that we'd ever seen before.
1: I want to get into that in a second, but why are we just seeing them now?
18: Yeah, there's two reasons for that. One is that the little red dots really seem to be an early universe special, right? So they really turn on immediately after the Big Bang. And by the time you get to the universe around the Milky Way today, they become very rare, vanishingly rare. So you go from these things being in every image of the early universe to them being essentially gone by today. And so that is the key reason, right? So you needed to like build this amazing James Webb Space Telescope and peer back to the cusp of the Big Bang, to the first billion years, to really find this set of objects. The other part of the answer is that indeed, we just did not have any telescope that was powerful enough to reach so far back in time with such clarity till we had the amazing James Webb Space Telescope, and critically, one that can look at infrared light. So light where these little red dots shine the brightest, because they're so far away that light becomes very red by the time it reaches the Earth.
1: You looked at this one particular little red dot. What do you think it is?
18: So yeah, we think it's a black hole star. So we think this object is a completely new type of astrophysical phenomenon, right? Like something that we had never really seen before. So it has the quintessential properties of black holes. So, you know, it is glowing with such high luminosity and such high energy that you typically associate with black holes. But then at the same time, it kind of looks like a star. Right. So if you looked at some of the stars around the Milky Way, so famously one of the brightest stars in the night sky, Vega, has these very particular features in its light. You know, it's very bright at its redder wavelengths, and then suddenly it kind of disappears in the bluer wavelengths. And so this object kind of looked like a very enormous version of Vega, while also having all these black hole-like properties. And so we call these objects black hole stars for that reason, because they have the properties of these black holes, also the quintessential properties of stars. And the way we were able to successfully model these hybrid properties in a self-consistent way is if you take an early growing black hole and completely cover it in dense shrouds of gas, and you get your theoretical model to predict, okay, what does these hybrid properties in a self-consistent way is if you take an early growing black hole and completely cover it in dense shrouds of gas, and you get your theoretical model to predict, okay, what does that kind of object look like? It looks a lot like the data.

0: versus the black hole, and all its light is being filtered through these dense layers of gas, very much paralleling what we see in stars like the sun. And so it is a completely new kind of object, right?
1: I mean, is the idea that it's like a black hole at a different stage of its life, like a baby black hole or a toddler black hole?
0: That's exactly right. So we think this is the beginning. We think we are catching a baby black hole being born, essentially. And so if you looked at, for example, the supermassive black hole at the center of the Milky Way, Sagittarius A star, if you wound back the clock and asked to look at its baby photos, what would Sagittarius A star look like, you know, when it was being formed? It might look like a black hole star. Is what the data are consistent with. And this has been a huge mystery for several decades, right? Because in the Milky Way, you know, we see massive stars dying and leaving behind black holes, but they're far too tiny. They're like, you know, a few hundred times the mass of the sun. But then when you look at a black hole like Sagittarius A star, a supermassive black hole that is a few million times the mass of the sun, we wonder, how do these supermassive black holes get their start? What are their baby pictures? What do they look like? And so one possibility that is looking quite promising is that, potentially every supermassive black hole in the universe may have started its life out as a black hole star.
1: Do all the little red dots look the same? Like, could some be black hole stars and others be something different?
0: So that is indeed one of the proposals in this work that we've gone on to build on with wonderful MIT undergraduate Wendy Sun, led this work earlier this year, where what we showed is that, you know, every little red dot can effectively be modeled with this extraordinary hot at its center, that of a black hole star, surrounded by, you know, the relatively more ordinary stars and gas and dust that you find in generic galaxies in the early universe. So the simple formula that we came up with is that little red dot equals a host galaxy plus a black hole star. What is special about the object that we have in this paper that really let us crack this puzzle is that the surrounding host galaxy, for whatever reason, is being completely outshone by this extraordinary heart. And so we are basically seeing pure black hole star light come out of this object. Versus in all the other little red dots, it's a mixture. It's a mixture of this black hole star light along with light from the surrounding stars and gas and so on. And so it's kind of like you're traveling in some foreign country and you like encounter this truly amazing dish. And you're like, wow, this is really special. This is like nothing I've ever tasted before, but you don't quite know why. And then suddenly you go to a spice shop and you encounter, I don't know, maybe the spice is like garam masala or something special. And you're like, okay, wow, this is what makes this dish so fabulous. And so to push this analogy.
1: I love this metaphor. So keep going.
0: The black hole star is the garam masala that is making all these little red dots so special.
1: Okay, well, we know scientists love to argue on this show. And we know that, a whole new celestial object, that's a big claim. Do you feel like everyone's convinced? Where are we on the road to consensus?
0: It's a long road. Like, what I'll say is that everyone is united in their excitement about the little red dots. I think everyone is willing to concede that there is something special going on here. But exactly what that something special is where some of the debate lies, right? So, for example, in my telling of this story, we are witnessing the birth of these black holes. Whereas there are other theories out there which try to like model these things as already formed supermassive black holes in the early universe.
1: More like adults.
0: Yeah, already black adults. Holes. Yeah, and that creates an entire like new set of problems because in that line of thinking, the black hole already has more mass than its entire surrounding galaxy. Right, which is pretty remarkable.
1: It sounds like fun.
0: Yeah, for sure. So no matter what it turns out, right? Like there's a diversity of theories,

0: there. But I think everyone is in agreement that we are seeing something truly special and that these are singular objects.
1: Rohan, thanks for coming on today. This was really fun.
0: Thanks so much for having me.
1: Dr. Rohan Naidu is an assistant professor at the Institute for Astronomy at the University of Hawaii. In the new movie, The End of Oak Street, bits of a suburban Michigan neighborhood get sucked back through time to a prehistoric world of dinosaurs.
2: I think that our neighborhood has moved. We're in the past, aren't we?
3: How the hell is that even possible?
1: Which made us wonder, aside from the danger of getting snacked on by an Allosaurus, what else would modern humans face in that ancient world? And we knew exactly who to call, paleontologist Steve Prasadi. Hey, Steve.
4: Hey, good to speak with you guys again about dinosaurs and movies.
1: Yes, thank you for this emergency taping. Had to get these questions answered. Okay, so if I got sucked back into the age of dinosaurs, and let's pick a time. Let's say the Cretaceous.
4: Okay, like the day before the asteroid hit. Let's say that, maybe. Yeah?
1: Sure.
4: 66 million years ago. Okay.
1: What would I notice first?
4: I think, first of all, you would notice that there would be T-Rexes chasing you down. And I think that would be pretty apparent. There would be a lot of dinosaurs. Not all of them would be huge, but many would be. And there would also be birds, but weird birds that had teeth and claws. And there'd be pterodactyls flying through the skies. You would notice that right away. I think you would notice that there were not very many mammals. If you saw a mammal, it would just be a tiny little one scurrying around. And you would not see any grasslands or prairies or savannas or any sort of environments like that. There were some little grasses that were just starting to evolve, but they had yet to reshape the landscape. Those would be the most obvious things you would see, but you would probably feel things too, because the atmosphere would be a bit different as well.
1: Would I be breathing the same? Would the temperature be similar?
4: The temperature generally would have been quite a bit warmer back at the end of the Cretaceous. And this was because there was more carbon dioxide in the atmosphere. During part of the age of dinosaurs, the amount of carbon dioxide would have been something like three times as much as there is in the atmosphere today. And even at the very end of the Cretaceous, when the asteroid hit, carbon dioxide had been falling a little bit, but it was probably something like maybe even double the amount that we have in the atmosphere now. We could have breathed that air, but the air would have been harder for us to breathe.
1: You might be huffing and puffing a little bit.
4: I would be. I know what it's like to cycle, to ride my bike up and down these hills here in Edinburgh, and I would not want to do that in an atmosphere with double or triple the amount of CO2.
1: Okay, what about disease? I mean, would modern diseases threaten the dinosaurs, or would I be threatened by some kind of dino flu?
4: I think it would work both ways, and it would be a real concern. You know, from the fossil record, we can't really tell much about viruses. You don't get fossilized viruses, but you do see on dinosaur bones signs of infection, and there are some lesions on dinosaur bones, for instance, that really match injuries on bones in modern day birds and other animals that have a certain type of virus or a certain type of bacterial infection. So we do actually have, believe it or not, fossil evidence of viruses and bacterial infections. So it is something we'd have to concern ourselves with.
1: Okay, in the 10 seconds I have left, if you could be swept through a wormhole to the past, where and when would you go?
4: I actually would love to see that last day of the Cretaceous 66 million years ago, that morning where you would wake up and there would be T-Rexes and Triceratopses and duck-billed dinosaurs and pterodactyls in the air, and they would have no idea what was about to hit them, no idea how much the world would dramatically change. Wouldn't that be something to see those last T-Rexes?
1: The eve of disaster. I feel like I learned something new about you today, Steve. Steve Prasadi is a paleontologist and author of The Story of Birds, A New History from Their Dinosaur Origins to the Present, and he's based in Edinburgh, Scotland. We have to take a quick break, and when we come back, what are world models and why the tech industry is so invested in improving them? This is Science Friday from WNYC Studios.
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8: This is Science Friday. I'm Ira Plato. When you ask ChatGPT or Claude a question, the model goes through its massive amount of training data, makes guesses on the answer, mathematically predicting the next most likely word to appear in a sentence, for example. This model, experts say, will not work well in a world that's not based on textual information. Instead, they argue, you need a completely different approach. A world model that can understand the physical world around us, stuff we walk by or we bang into, and enable humanoid robots to work in warehouses and improve self-driving cars. It's an area of AI development that's raised billions over the past few years, with big players like Amazon and Google's DeepMind showing more and more interest. So, what does a world model mean, actually, and how do you train the AI to recognize what the real world looks like? My next guest has seen the early days of these models up close, even in her home, and is here to tell us how ready for prime time they are. Joanna Stern is a tech journalist who writes newsletters and creates videos for New Things Media. Welcome to Science Friday, Joanna.
9: Hello. Thank you for having me, Ira.
8: You're welcome. Okay, tell me more about why tech companies want this different approach to AI.
9: Well, if you think about the physical world and the type of AI we are thinking we're going to get in the physical world, best examples would be self-driving cars and humanoid robots or robots of any kind. You can see why just studying the text of the world and even just studying basic images of the world is not going to be enough for a car to get you from point A to point B, or it's not going to be enough for a humanoid robot to step into your house and start doing the laundry.
8: So a company like Amazon that has to move a lot of stuff around could really benefit from this kind of robot.
9: Sure. And Amazon has over 1 million robots already functioning in some of their warehouses and in their partners' warehouses. And so the big difference there, though, in terms of what Amazon's talking about in robotics, is that those robots are largely industrial work type robots, right? They have a very, very regimented, simple environment that never changes. Think about it. If you are taking things from one box and putting them into another box, the box size never really changes. They're usually located in the same exact spot. And so this is really simple to program robots. That's very different than, say, a self-driving car, where sure, you're still going from point A to point B, but a bicycle just went in between that road that wasn't there before, or they just set up a road closure sign that wasn't there before. And so these things are constantly changing in our physical world. The home is even worse, right, Ira? I mean, I don't know about your home, but my home is changing every day. Someone moves something in the refrigerator. Somebody moves a plate. My kids have put their toys all over the ground.
8: And so is video very helpful? Is that what we're talking about here?
9: Well, so there's some debate about how it's going to be best to train these robots. One way is through something called teleoperation, where the robot actually is in the home. There's cameras and sensors on the robot, and somebody is controlling that robot with a virtual reality headset someplace else, right? They're wearing arm controllers, and they are controlling, basically as a puppet, the humanoid robot that's in the house. And I've seen this demoed a number of times now. So the robot isn't doing it autonomously. And so this idea of teleoperation is that we are training and gathering data of the movements of the robot. We're also gathering video and sensor data from the robot. And that over time can start to train. There's another idea that's becoming pretty popular, and that's we use video data. We take lots of video off YouTube. We take lots of video from humans doing this in the real world, and we train it. And in fact, last month I did a story on a company called Micro AGI out of Germany, and they have a new app called Shift. And you can say, I want to earn money by filming myself doing things in my house, doing the dishes, vacuuming, cleaning the counters.
8: They'll pay me to do these things.
9: They will pay you to do these things. The catch is you have to wear an iPhone on your head, some sort of smartphone on your head, or now they've started to make hats with embedded cameras. So I tried this. I tried it for about 3 weeks. I will say I was not very successful at it. Turns out you have to really, the footage has to show both hands in the frame, and you've got to kind of really show it very carefully. But look, I did make some money folding my laundry, putting my dishes in. Which is more to say that, you know, look, I would say everyone in the house was happy that I was finally contributing.
8: Well, actually, watch your video. I saw your video doing that, and it looked very interesting. And of course, as you say, to train the robot, it has to see physically what you're doing with your hands so that it could tell the robot what to do with its hands.
9: Exactly. The big thing, and I kind of challenged the CEO on this, I said, well, look, I filmed 5 hours. You're only paying me for 3 hours. He said, well, yeah, because only 3 hours is useful to me, right? Only 3 hours showed my hands both in frame and my hands doing something useful that they think they can then go train the robot on. And in fact, they sent me the footage where they apply sort of the 3D modeling to my hands. And you can see, okay, the robot has to see these weird kind of like almost skeleton-like lines in your hands doing things for it to start to make sense of what is happening.
8: You know, if I were to go backwards engineer things, if I were a Luddite, I might say, you know, instead of a robot trying to do this, my 15-year-old will do this for next to nothing. Don't have to teach anything. Why go with a robot on this?
9: It's true. It's true. But look, I will say there's many times in the week where I have a big pile of laundry that I need to fold, and I would rather do something different. Last summer, I actually had a company come to my house and set up their laundry folding contraption, and that wasn't a humanoid robot. That was really these two robotic arms. You can kind of picture, you know, when you go to an arcade and they have the claw machine that you can put the money in and it will pick up a stuffed animal or some other toy. The robotic arms looked a little bit like that. And so these two robotic arms sat over the table, had some cameras. It was a big sort of contraption set up. And these two robotic arms just on their own were folding the laundry. And this, it didn't work great, but it was really great to see because I could see, first of all, it improve over time. And it gave me a sense of where we are at right now. I mean, it was only folding T-shirts. The company now says it folds more things. Sometimes it would take 5 minutes to fold one T-shirt. Right. This gives us a good idea of where we're at in this moment. And look, this was last year and things have improved now. But this is how the progress we need to see and why this data is so important to these companies and why there are companies specifically popping up that just collect the data to sell to the robotics companies.
8: Right. And that brings me to, I'm glad you brought that point up, because I'm sure there are privacy experts who are not thrilled about people sending thousands of hours of footage inside their own homes.
9: Totally. And I thought about that, obviously, before embarking on the experiment I did in that video with that company, MicroAGI, though they gave me a pretty long list of the ways they're protecting privacy, one of them being that they blur out any identifiable information they might see in your footage. So, for instance, they sent me back a video where some writing on a T-shirt was blurred out. And I said, why is this blurred out? They said, well, we blur any text that we see. Right. Okay, it was my kids, right. Pokemon T-shirt, but that's fine. But these companies are taking steps towards that. But look, you're agreeing to do this. And if you think the trade-off of putting some cameras on your head and showing them your house is worth the $20 they might pay you an hour, well, that's your decision to make.
8: How do you see this panning out? Do you think this model is going to catch on like the large language models did? Or do you think this is just the beginning? I mean, folding a shirt for 5 minutes has a long way to go.
9: Well, that's one of the reasons I love covering this space right now. I feel like we saw this big breakthrough in large language models. We've seen how that really disrupted society and technology and all of the things we see playing out with AI right now. And there's a lot of hype about how this is coming right now. People should not believe the hype about a humanoid robot coming to their house right now. It is not coming right now. I don't think it's coming in the next 5 years. What we're watching play out is this need for more data and this need for better. We haven't talked about it here, but what we need is better and safer robots, too. I don't want to allow a 100-pound robot in my house that can't stand upright, that has a risk of falling down. So there are a lot of things that have to happen in the next number of years. I think it will happen. I can't give you a time frame, but I can tell you it's not happening this year or next year.
8: All right. That's a good place to end it, Joanna. Good luck in your research.
9: Yeah, I'm going to keep on. I'm keeping on this topic. I'm going to be, with the robots for many, many years. And they'll remember when they're finally working. They'll say, this was the woman who told the world
8: so
9: what was
8: coming.
9: So
8: when the singularity comes, they'll keep you in mind. Yeah. Okay.
9: That's right.
8: Joanna Stern, tech journalist who writes newsletters and creates videos for New Things Media. After the break, we're adding up the drama happening in the AI math world. Stay with us. Now we're turning to news in the math world. In the last month, AI models have disproved a handful of conjectures. OpenAI announced that it had solved 10 longstanding problems with an advanced, unreleased model. Some mathematicians said the results were impressive, while others said they were overblown and accused the announcement of sloppy attribution. Play nice in the sandbox, folks. So what do mathematicians make of all of this? We thought it was a good time to check in with our mathematical referee, Dr. Emily Riehl, professor of mathematics at Johns Hopkins University, who's joined us before to walk us through the AI math world, and she's back with us from Baltimore, Maryland. Welcome back, Emily.
10: Thanks for having me.
8: Nice to have you. All right, let's get into this. When we last had you on in March, you talked about AI also. Are things progressing slower or faster than you thought?
10: I think most mathematicians would say this summer has been very surprising at the pace of improvement in the models. I think the first one that really caught my eye was a disproof of something called the unit distance conjecture, which was a 1946 conjecture of Paul Erdős, a celebrated Hungarian combinatorialist. I would say that there were relatively few areas where AI had made important contributions, and that is changing. AI is still not contributing to all research areas in mathematics, but in certain areas it is certainly making progress. It seems to do best in areas where the problems are easy to state, if not easy to solve, and maybe is less skilled in the areas where the problems are sort of harder to understand the statements of.
8: Right. You know, like I said, OpenAI announced their new unreleased model also solved 10 longstanding problems. What's been the reaction from mathematicians, and what do you think of them?
10: So the announcement came in the form of a 250-page PDF, entirely written by AI, so not with any human mathematical input that we can tell, together with some further verification of each of the 10 solutions in the form of something called a lean proof. Lean here refers to a computer proof assistant that can automate some of the refereeing process. Maybe the first thing to say is that when a new mathematical breakthrough happens, it usually takes the community some time to respond. And if the new breakthrough involves a delicate mathematical argument that, you know, might take dozens or even hundreds of pages, then it can take sometimes even a year or even more for the community to really verify the correctness of the solution and also understand the impact down the field.
8: I'm trying to think of what a mathematical prompt to AI would look like. I mean, it must be huge, right?
10: You might think that, but you know, one of the surprises is that often these prompts are really short and relatively naive. A recent example is the Dinitz-Gorman's conjecture, which is a question in graph theory. And here the prompting was sort of four extremely naive prompts, telling the model which problem to work on and to keep working until it found a counterexample. what do we make of this? I mean, one phenomenon is that there are a lot of folks out there who love math but are not getting paid to do math full time, who are kind of rediscovering their love of math by pushing the frontier of research knowledge in this way. You could imagine anybody who was aware of that problem could write that prompt and then generate a solution. So in one sense, this is expanding the number of people who are contributing to the mathematics research enterprise. And we've seen this with the Erdős problems too. The Erdős problems were sort of famous for attracting non-specialists who could contribute in a productive way. And those non-specialists are sort of superpowered now with the latest AI models.
8: Did AI have a particular strength that allowed it to do this?
10: There's been some discussion of that. So there are some mathematical problems that essentially involve finding a needle in a haystack. And it does seem that AI, for whatever reason, is good at finding unusual mathematical objects with unusual properties. It's not as good as explaining to us how it found them. The sort of interpretation work for some of these counterexamples has been done by humans.
8: Yeah, you know, my math teacher always said, show your work, right? speaking of the latest AI models, are you getting a clearer picture on what the relationship between mathematics and AI models will look like in the future?
10: I think there is a lot that is currently in flux. One open question is how much AI can actually help us understand mathematics as opposed to just tell us what is true and false. Right now it still seems like there's a lot of work for humans to do to sort of map out the mathematical universe. So you can think of the mathematical universe as some sort of vast building of unbounded expanse that mathematicians have spent millennia both exploring and renovating. This building is so large, there's no architect who has seen the floor plan for everything. There's no contractor who's directing everybody to do the work. Instead, there are sort of specialists in different areas who are interested in different problems, who are going off down some dark corridor and trying to open the doors that are stuck to get inside. So when there's a door that's stuck, a problem that we don't know immediately how to solve, it's not clear immediately how to get through. Maybe it just needs a shove in the right corner. Maybe it needs somebody to find a key. Maybe it needs somebody to create a new key. And what the AI models are doing right now is helping us get in some of these doors that mathematicians we're having trouble breaking through before. But what mathematicians still have to do once they've opened up a new door is see if they can turn on any lights in there, maybe renovate a bit to make sure the ceiling doesn't collapse, see whether this door leads to just a closet or maybe a whole entire new wing of the building where there will be new mathematical discoveries around the road. And right now, at least, AI is not contributing to those sort of larger enterprises of expanding the mathematical universe.
8: Well, Emily, it's always fun having you coming on the show. Thank you for taking time to be with us today.
10: Thanks very much.
8: Dr. Emily Riehl, professor of mathematics at Johns Hopkins University in Baltimore, Maryland. And that wraps up another week you've missed any part of this program or you would like to hear it again, subscribe to our podcast. It comes out now every day. And you can join us throughout the week on social media or with our newsletters, sciencefriday.com/newsletters, or you could phone us, 877-4-SCI-FRY. Have a great weekend. We'll see you next week. I'm Ira Plato.
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13: 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The Alabama Educational Television Foundation Authority Board, which oversees finances for WLRH Radio, will hold a special called meeting on Tuesday, August 25th at 11:30 a.m. at APT's studio at 1255 Madison Avenue in Montgomery. Only board members will be allowed to participate in comments or debate. I'm Marcia Ahrens, glad to be with you this afternoon. Coming up on this HD1 channel, it's Tuxedo Junction with host Bart Grooms. Then at 3, you can listen to a new original program, Let's Get Weird with Katie and Marcia. And it's a new to us Music Friday. Thanks for spending part of your afternoon with us, and thanks for supporting this public radio station. It's 2 o'clock.
14: 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Oh,

0: Jazz Hall Radio and the Alabama Jazz Hall of Fame present Tuxedo Junction. For the next hour, we'll enjoy a sampling of the evolution of jazz, from the innovators to today's rising stars. Let's take a deep dive into America's native art form with your host, Alabama Jazz Hall of Fame inductee, Bart Grooms.
1: Hello, so glad to have you here with me. I've got a bunch of fine music coming up for you, and I hope that you enjoy as much of it as you are capable of enjoying, maybe all of it. We will have some sounds that are new but not new from the great Freddie Hubbard, recently released anyway, and some new music from Roger Glenn from his new album. And we'll also have a track from Sarah Gazarek that we haven't played before, the very fine vocalist. The Modern Jazz Quartet from the mid-70s, Ella Fitzgerald and Louis Armstrong together, so much more. We will get underway today with the great Bud Powell from 1949 in trio with Tommy Potter on bass and Roy Haynes at the drums. Yeah, Roy Haynes was everywhere, wasn't he? This number is credited to trumpeter Benny Harris and alto sax man Charlie Parker. There's some evidence that Harris wrote it himself, but he certainly was thinking about Parker, whose nickname was, of course, Bird, because he named this tune Ornithology, written over the chord progression of How High the Moon.

An original composition by the guy you heard there leading the session playing alto sax, Roger Glenn, from his new album, My Latin Heart. Very fine piece of work there. That was called Brother Marshall. Roger Glenn with David K. Matthews on piano and David Belove on bass. Roger Glenn, the son of the great Tyree Glenn, who was a trombonist, and both father and son double quite effectively on vibes. Before that, Bud Powell from 1949 and Ornithology. Jack Teagarden, one of the great trombonists of jazz history and one of the early guys that undisputedly was a master player who was white, which in Teagarden's era was, he was an exception to the rule. Here he is pretty far into his career, 1954, with a tune called Misery in the Blues. He's doing the vocal as well as a trombone, and Kenny DeVern, who at this time was 19 years old, is heard on clarinet.

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1: 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Yes, it was originally in Italian, but the lyrics that you heard there from Sarah Gazarek were in English. She recorded that in 2006. First time we've played that on the show. Before that, another fine vocalist and one of the greatest trombonists in jazz history, Jack Teagarden from 1954 with Misery and the Blues.
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1: 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The second track on this set will be from a guy playing trumpet that we don't normally think of on that instrument, Mose Allison. We know him best as a pianist and songwriter and singer, of course, but we're going to hear him on his number called Stroll, recorded in 1958 with Addison Farmer on bass and Nick Stabulis on drums. Mose played trumpet in the Army band, so he knew his way around the instrument. We're going to begin with a much more famous person on the trumpet, Freddie Hubbard, from an album entitled On Fire, Live from the Blue Morocco, recorded in 1967, but just recently released on the Resonance label. This is one of Freddie's signature tunes, Up Jumped Spring. So it's new, but not new. Kenny Barron on piano, Herbie Lewis on bass, Freddie Waits at the drums, and Benny Maupin is heard on tenor sax, but we don't get his solo on this.

The great Jimmy Lunsford's band from 1939 with The Lonesome Road, featuring two of the stalwarts of that group. At the beginning and toward the end, you heard alto sax from the marvelous Willie Smith, who not only was a great player, but considered the greatest lead alto player in the section of anybody of his era, which is saying a lot. To me, I hear some resonance with the way he played and the way Benny Carter played. And then a guy stepped out of the trombone section and did the vocal, Trummy Young, very, very fine player. Trummy Young, who had a long career in jazz, was with Louis Armstrong and the All-Stars for a while. Before that, Mose Allison playing trumpet in 1958 on his number called Stroll. And we began the set with a very different trumpeter, Freddie Hubbard, recorded in 1967, but just recently released, Up Jumped Spring. The album is called On Fire, live from the Blue Morocco. It's time for the Daily Duke. 1940 is, if you've listened to this show, in my opinion and the opinion of many people, one of the greatest periods in the history of Ellingtonia. This is a number called Bojangles. Yes, written for the great Bill Robinson, the tap dancer. 1940, it is a swinging tune. Jimmy Blanton was the bassist, and although he doesn't solo, he's very prominent in the mix. Duke knew how to record a bass player in an era when lots of people didn't know how to do that. The solos that you hear are Ben Webster on tenor sax, another key member of the band, and Barney Bogard on clarinet.

0: Don't go away. The Junction rolls on in just a moment.
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2: From 1974, here is the Modern Jazz Quartet with pianist John Lewis's number, The Jasmine Tree, a kind of a jaunty thing. A lot of interesting kind of polyrhythms here from drummer Connie Kay, who's also playing a small cymbal. Of course, Milt Jackson is on vibes and Percy Heath on bass.

There they are, the two and only Ella Fitzgerald and Louis Armstrong from 1956, and The Nearness of You. Oscar Peterson was the pianist, and of course Pops was not only doing the vocal, but playing trumpet as well. Before that, the Modern Jazz Quartet with The Jasmine Tree from 1974. Here's a track from that incredible album, Maiden Voyage, Herbie Hancock's fifth as a leader. Recorded in 1965, this is Dolphin Dance, a jazz standard if there ever was one. Freddie Hubbard is again in on trumpet. We heard from him earlier in the show. George Coleman on tenor sax. And then two other guys who were in Miles Davis's band with Herbie at the time. Bassist Ron Carter, whom we inducted into the Alabama Jazz Hall of Fame in 2024. Yay. And the great Tony Williams on drums. I'll leave you with this. It's always wonderful to have you here with me at Tuxedo Junction. I'm Bart Grooms.

0: Tuxedo Junction is a production of the Alabama Jazz Hall of Fame. We look forward to seeing you back at the Junction.
1: 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WLRH, and specifically Let's Get Weird with Katie and Marsha, have teamed up with Low Mill Arts and Entertainment for their Fall Concerts on the Dock series every Friday through September 25th from 6 to 9 p.m. On August 28th, the first show of the fall season, The Gumption will be taking the stage. They are an Austin, Texas-based band, and they're inspired by the sounds of Western swing, country, bluegrass, jazz, and blues artists. If you want more information, go to lowmill.art/concerts. I'm Marsha Ahrens, glad to be with you this afternoon. Coming up on this HD1 channel, a new WLRH original program called Let's Get Weird with Katie and Marsha. It's a new-to-us Music Friday. Thanks for spending part of your afternoon with us, and thanks for supporting this public radio station. It's 3 o'clock.

0: Let's Get Weird with Katie and Marsha. That is what you are tuned into right now. I'm Katie.
1: And I am Marsha.
0: That's right here on 89.3 WLRH, your local public radio station. I'm so glad we don't sound like that. 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Golden Hour happens each Friday evening where music, nature, and community come together as the sun begins to set. 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You like that?
1: I did.
0: Oh,
1: it's very good. Yeah.
0: Anyway, it is New to Us Music Friday, and you just heard a pick from Marsha's pick for this week.
1: Yeah, it
0: is. Tell us more, yeah.
1: Jen Msumba, and she is an autistic singer, songwriter, and filmmaker whose music mixes humor, honesty, and a pretty remarkable life story. Mm-hmm. You just heard the song Atypical, and as a teenager, she was entered into psychiatric hospitals at the age of 15. And because she was autistic, and back then, she's 44 now, so back then they didn't really know much about autism.
0: That's so scary.
1: Yeah, and she also was OCD, or is OCD. So she spent 7 years at the Judge Rottenberg Center in Massachusetts, and they did a lot of electric shock therapy on her. Right.
0: Yeah.
1: And so
0: that's torture.
1: Right.
0: Yeah.
1: Well, so once she... started accepting herself, started growing with who she is.
0: Mm-hmm.
1: She decided that she wanted to do a film on her experience. And I'll talk about that a little bit later. But first, we have coming up more songs from Jen
0: Msumba. Yeah.
1: We've got
0: the toned down version of Me and Deer in Their Winter Coats.
1: Thank you. And the third song is...
0: let's see. The Fish Don't care
1: When It Rains.
0: Mm-hmm.
1: And that is from her film that she put together.
0: Yeah.
1: It's pretty remarkable, her whole story. I'll be talking a little bit more about her after that. 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
3: I was driving a woman that I was dating at the time. I'm comedian Mark Maron, and we get into an argument about something. And about half a block from my house, I said, I'm turning around and I'm driving you home. And I took a U-turn, did not have room to negotiate that U-turn, and plowed right into a parked car. And I ended up marrying that woman. Boy, I love that car. Come on, folks, turn your car into the programs you love.
0: Pitch in what you can today at WLRH.org, then select the donate button, and thanks.

0: we went through the canyon, I got all wet. We went through the storm.
1: Let's get weird
2: with
1: Katie
2: and
1: Marcia.
0: I'm standing in the

0: That was Jen Msumba with Fish Don't Care When It Rains on 89.3 WLRH. This is Let's Get Weird with Katie and Marsha. I'm Marsha.
1: And I'm Katie.
0: And it is New to Us Music Friday. And my New to Us musician is Jen Msumba.
1: Msumba.
0: Yeah. Yes. In 2020, Jen made a short documentary called The Fish Don't Care When It Rains.
1: Oh, so it's the title of the document. Okay.
0: Yes.
1: Cool.
0: And it grew from a simple idea she had while fishing. When it rains, the fish don't care. They're already wet.
1: That's awesome.
0: Yes.
1: Yeah.
0: The film went on to win the Easter Seals Disability Film Challenge, and Jen has since expanded the story into a feature documentary that WGBH in Boston has helped put together.
1: Okay, that's okay.
0: Yes.
1: GBH is top notch.
0: Right.
1: That's up there with like Mr. Rogers.
0: Right, okay. Absolutely. That's awesome. That's okay. Julia Child's.
1: Yes. Yeah.
0: So, and the documentary is about her years in institutions and the role music played in rebuilding her life.
1: Mm.
0: It is a sad, bittersweet story because now she's 44 years old and she is a filmmaker, a musician. She's just an all-around artist and she's overcome so much that, yeah, I had to share the music.
1: Autism is such a, it used to be such a taboo topic.
0: Right.
1: Like, and you have somebody in your family who is autistic.
0: Yep.
1: I would say I'm autistic as well. ADHD, all the fun things.
0: Yeah. Yeah.
1: So, you know, you have that stigma around you, so you don't want to mention it
0: right.
1: to anybody for fear of judgment or rejection or whatever. And
0: right.
1: It's strange, but I'm so happy that she found that strength to sort of tell her story and
0: exactly.
1: especially the horrific parts of it too, you know, like.
0: Yeah, getting electric shock therapy.
1: If that happened to me, I don't know if I could share that.
0: Right.
1: It's strange, but I'm so happy that she found that strength to sort of tell her story and
0: exactly.
1: especially the horrific parts of it too, you know, like.
0: Yeah, getting electric shock therapy.
1: If that happened to me, I don't know if I could share that.
0: Right, yeah. That just shows the resilience of her spirit because,

0: Alzheimer's disease is a fifth leading cause of death in the United States and affects over 103,000 Alabamians. In more than 600 communities nationwide, people are joining together to fight Alzheimer's disease. This year's North Alabama Walk to End Alzheimer's will be on Saturday, October 31st at the Double Helix Trail at Hudson Alpha at 9 a.m. Information can be found at alz.org/walk.
1: Hi, I'm Peter Vandegraaff, host of the Beethoven Network, bringing you some old favorites as well as new discoveries. 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

0: Oasis with Don't Look Back in Anger on Let's Get Weird with Katie and Marsha. I am Marsha.
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1: And it seems like you have a message for the people, Marsha.
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1: And there is something going on tomorrow morning, just for your awareness. There is the Celebrating Education Day Parade and Festival.
0: That sounds cool.
1: Yeah, it starts at 8 a.m. The festival happens 9 to 2. And just so you know, between 8 and 9, Huntsville police say that there will be road closures along the parade route beginning at 7:45 in the morning. It says also that the parade travels north on Pulaski Pike, continues past Maston Lake Road and Stringfield Road before ending at Mae Jemison High School. So if you're traveling around that area, planning to travel around that area, just be cautious around there. And if you're going to the festival or want to know more about the festival.
0: I do.
1: Yeah. It seems like there is some information on the District 1 Huntsville, Alabama City Council Facebook page or Huntsville City Schools. Also, we're looking at a flyer right now for it. So we'll just go ahead and tell you. It says there's a backpack giveaway, sweet, dance team performance, some games, prizes, 3-point shootout, Marsha.
0: What?
1: Yeah, yeah.
0: See, I would fail at that.
1: So would I.
0: Because I am wee. and the basket is very high.
1: But it says fun for the whole family, so I hope you can make it up to that if you want to go to it. Otherwise, it's just something for your awareness on in that area of Huntsville traffic in the morning tomorrow. Coming up here on Let's Get Weird with Katie and Marsha, we have Arlo Parks, Steely Dan, and more on 89.3 WLRH.
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4: 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I'm Lisa Chang, and this is your Tennessee Valley Music Update for our live music scene. 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This update features the original music of local musician Ty Jackson, who hosted our Tennessee Valley Music Update on our socials this week. 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Happening on Friday, Matt Michael and Three Piece and Biscuit are at Voodoo Lounge. Aaron Anderson will be at the Huntsville Botanical Gardens Golden Hour, and you can find Jane and the Huntsman at the Speakeasy at Straight to Ale. Also at Straight to Ale on the patio will be Lance Cooper Live, and Orion and Friends are at Burn on the Mountain. 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Soul Session Live, R&B and Jazz will be at the Royal at Stovehouse. There's a parrot head party with Calypso Vision at the Speakeasy at Straight to Ale. And Dr. Whatever will be at the Stovehouse on the Leisure Lawn. 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The Funky Lampshades will be at Tip Top Cafe, and Wild Honey Duo and Double Barrel will be at Lovey's on the Lake. You can try your hand at Music Bingo at Yellowhammer Brewing or karaoke at Dragon Alley after dark. Happening on Sunday, the Tennessee Valley Jazz Society Acoustic Jazz Jams will be at Valley Conservatory. We have Sax Sundays with Tommy Sax Legend at the Note Jazz Lounge. As always, the Blues Jam will be at Voodoo Lounge, and Mike Wiggins will be at Lovey's on the Lake. 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

0: Welcome to the 4 p.m. hour of Let's Get Weird with Katie and Marsha. I'm Katie.
1: And I'm Marsha.
0: Yes, you just heard Bleachers with You and Forever. Coming up, we have some Queen for you, some Black Keys, and then pretty soon, you're going to hear my pick for New to Us Music Friday. 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

0: Lucy Dacus with Planting Tomatoes on Let's Get Weird with Katie and Masha. My name is Masha.
1: Mix it up. I don't know why I'm saying that. I just want to.
0: This is 89.3 WLRH. 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You can find more information about distracted driving at drivesafealabama.org. So, Katie, it's a New to Us Music Friday. That means that you have some New to Us music.
1: I sure do. If you like girl groups.
0: I do.
1: Well, it's two-thirds of a girl group. It's a family affair. We'll get more into that a little bit later.
0: Okay.
1: But if you like X, if you like Babes in Toyland, if you like Thick or a little bit of Breeders, like that kind of stuff, you're gonna like this band.
0: Okay.
1: I'm just gonna say, there is a Huntsville connection.
0: Ooh.
1: There is a connection to the band X.
0: Yeah.
1: There's a connection to Lord of the Rings, the movie series.
0: Oh.
1: Not the film. Not the books.
0: My precious.
1: My precious.
0: My precious.
1: Skating Polly.
0: Your precious is Skating Polly.
1: Yes. Today we are going to hear a bunch of songs from them. That is coming up in just a few moments. We're going to start it off, though, with Angine de Poitrine.
0: Yay!
1: Angie de Poutine.
0: Angie de Poutine. Angine de Poitrine.
1: Then we're going to hear a couple of songs by Skating Polly. We're going to kick it off with Camelot. Stop Digging. Yeah, that's all right here on 89.3 WLRH. Let's Get Weird with Katie and Marsha. New to Us Music Friday!
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2: Masha.
1: Masha and the Harrells. We're listening to some Skating Polly. That's my pick for the day.
2: Woohoo!
1: Yes, we just heard Camelot by Skating Polly and Stop Digging by Skating Polly.
2: That was a banger.
1: Yeah. Okay. Yeah. So what kind of influences do you hear in there?
2: Okay, I'm curious. L7.
1: Okay.
2: Yeah.
1: Yeah. Yeah.
2: A little Slater Kenny.
1: Okay.
2: Okay. Oddly.
1: Maybe some Bikini Kill.
2: Oh, yeah.
1: Okay.
2: And a little bit of, like, her softness in her voice was kind of reminiscent of, like, Sugar Cubes in a weird way. Because so a little Bjorky.
1: Yeah.
2: A little dark, bjork, dark, bjork. I'm not a dorky. I'm a Bjorky.
1: Yeah. Okay.
2: I am a dorky.
1: I want that to be your theme song forever and a day. I'm not a dorky. I'm a Bjorky.
2: Yeah.
1: Okay. So a little bit about Skating Polly.
2: Tell us.
1: They are from Oklahoma. They are stepsisters.
2: Oh.
1: Yes. They started Skating Polly in 2009 at the ages of 14 and 9.
2: 9? Aw, that's adorable.
1: Old. Yes. They are now in their early and late 20s.
2: Right.
1: But yes.
2: Yeah.
1: It is Peyton Bighorse and Kelly Mayo. They are a punk female led group, as you can tell.
2: Yeah.
1: Kelly is on lead vocals and guitar. Peyton is on lead vocals and bass. And their brother, Curtis Mayo, is on drums.
2: So oh,
1: it's a
2: yay.
1: That's why I said it's a family affair.
2: Yes.
1: Bands who swear by them are Flaming Lips,
2: I love them.
1: And Veruca Salt.
2: Yes!
1: Which you probably heard here on Let's Get Weird with Katie and Marsha. But I have a little bit more. I want to go on my tangent, but I want to save it.
2: Oh.
1: I want people to have the anticipation.
2: Yeah.
1: Well, Tim Curry for you.
2: Yeah.
1: All right. So we're gonna go forward. We're going to hear some Skating Polly, Louder in Outer Space, and Hickey King. And today's
2: Hickey King, as in like, I dated a guy and he's the Hickey King?
1: Yeah.
2: Oh.
1: But it's like the video, it's a vampire. But she's the vampire. It's really cool.
2: So she's the Hickey Queen?
1: Yeah.
2: Oh.
1: Well, King. But yeah. So it's from the featured song today, though, is going to be Little Girl Blue and the Battle Envy. It's my favorite one that they do. It is from their 2018 album, The Make It All Show.
2: Oh.
1: So let's roll forward. We're going to hear from Skating Polly a little bit more. And then a little bit of my tangent before we close out the show.
2: Mm.
1: How about that?
2: I like it.
1: Cool. All right.
2: Thanks.
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3: Hi, Bob Labby here. 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You'll hear tunes from Royal Guardsmen, Peter, Paul, and Mary, Frank Sinatra, and we'll hear Freebird from Lynyrd Skynyrd. You have chances to win tickets for the Fab Four, the Temps and Tops, Black Jacket Symphony, all of those events at the Vaughn Brown Center, and a pair of tickets for the Country Music Hall of Fame in Nashville. That's Reelin' in the Ears, Friday night, 9 p.m.
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5: 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I'm Lisa Chang, and this is your Tennessee Valley Music Update for our live music scene. 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This update features the original music of local musician Ty Jackson, who hosted our Tennessee Valley Music Update on our socials this week. Girl, you're smelling sweet. Happening on Friday, Matt Michael and Three Piece and Biscuit are at Voodoo Lounge. Aaron Anderson will be at the Huntsville Botanical Gardens Golden Hour, and you can find Jane and the Huntsman at the Speakeasy at Straight to Ale. Also at Straight to Ale on the patio will be Lance Cooper Live, and Orion and Friends are at Burn on the Mountain. If you want to dance the night away, try Biebercella, a Justin Bieber dance night at the Electric Bell at Stovehouse. Happening on Saturday, PBP3 will be at Voodoo Lounge. Soul Session Live, R&B and Jazz will be at the Royal at Stovehouse. 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And Dr. Whatever will be at the Stovehouse on the Leisure Lawn. 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The Funky Lampshades will be at Tip Top Cafe. And Wild Honey Duo and Double Barrel will be at Lovey's on the Lake. You can try your hand at Music Bingo at Yellowhammer Brewing. Or karaoke at Dragon Alley after dark. Happening on Sunday, the Tennessee Valley Jazz Society Acoustic Jazz Jams will be at Valley Conservatory. We have Sax Sundays with Tommy Sax Legend at the Note Jazz Lounge. As always, the Blues Jam will be at Voodoo Lounge, and Mike Wiggins will be at Lovey's on the Lake. 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

0: In the midst of this voting season, a flurry of primaries, runoffs, and even more primaries overshadows the first part of the election year, and then everyone focuses on November. Except there's a very important election in Huntsville next Tuesday, just 4 days from today. Statewide municipal elections take place on August 25th, and the only community in the Tennessee Valley that is participating is Huntsville, as three city council and three school board seats were open for candidates this season. With one of the Huntsville school board seats unopposed, the number of slots on the ballot have shrunk to three city council and two school board seats. Before you go to the polls, you'll want to know that the voting machines are working correctly so that you can trust the results, and the City of Huntsville and the Madison County Election Commission are here to test and assure that every vote counts as it should. Earlier this week, the Madison County Voting Commission warehouse in Owens Crossroads opened their doors to the public to witness the testing of the voting machines. There were 22 people on site for the test, including myself, the staff of the center, the city clerk, and at least two other reporters. And after all was said and done, I discovered that the balance of people there were poll workers, there for makeup training, meaning that there were no members of the public attending this event, but there were plenty of witnesses to the test.
1: All right, we're ready. Voting machine is ready. Their public count is zero. There is another count that if you ever look at it, it's basically like the miles on a car, just how many ballots have been run through this machine for maintenance purposes. We're going to open polls. That's 7 o'clock in the morning, everybody. It's 7 o'clock at night. We're going to get to closing. Okay, so the affidavit lines are out. We're now ready to go to voting mode. And as I said, this particular precinct is accepting all ballot styles. What I've got here is, this is official ballot style one, and it's marked as a blank ballot. We want to ensure that the machine's not going to accept a blank ballot and the scanner's reading properly. So I'm just going to slide that in. This is a blank ballot, and it's going to ask you if we want to cast it or return it. I'm just going to return this ballot. So that was a blank ballot. Then we have a ballot that's obviously been marked on overvoted. In the event that they accidentally overvote and the person that's working the tabulator doesn't catch that, it'll come back and tell you that you've overvoted this, and it tells you, shows you who you have. We'll just return that one as well. We also like to check and make sure that the machine does not accept double ballots. So to put two ballots in, it kicks it back out and says multiple ballots have been detected. This is ballot style one. We've got some candidates marked on here. We also want to ensure that the machine is reading the ballots in multiple directions. Public count one. I'll feed it in the other direction.
0: Inadvertently, an extra test was performed that offered even more confidence in the system.
1: Okay. Now, and it says that this one is not. Oh, okay. That's a good test. This is an absentee ballot, and it tells us that the machine is not programmed for this ballot style. So somehow I've brought some absentee ballots over here.
2: That's good. At least we know it works.
1: Yeah.
3: Shandrika Edwards, city clerk for the City of Huntsville.
4: So what is it that we just witnessed?
2: So we just witnessed a public testing ahead of our August 25th election, and it gives our residents an opportunity to see that our ballot styles are running appropriately in the machines and everything is in good working order ahead of Tuesday's election. Usually the public testing is a low turnout, but we also use today as a makeup session for our poll workers. For the municipal election, that's what I have seen. I can't speak for Madison County.
3: Is there anything that you'd like for the voters to know before they come to the polls?
2: So for me, when you arrive at the precinct, we want to make sure that you have proper identification, and our poll workers are very familiar with that process. And other than that, really just wanting to make sure that we have a great turnout. We've experienced a significant growth throughout City of Huntsville over recent years, and we want our turnout to reflect the same.
0: The polls open at 7 a.m. this Tuesday, August 25th, for the City of Huntsville's municipal election. To ensure that you are ready to vote, go to alabamavotes.gov to find your polling place, verify your registration, and look at a sample ballot. For WLRH News, I'm Bob Nance.
4: My name is Claire Aiello, and I'm from Huntsville. I don't know how I was introduced to it, but I know that I've been listening to WLRH for many years, probably at least 10 years. I love what you do for the community, and it's been a source of constant information for me. Some of my favorite programs are Marketplace, Valley Sounds, and the Curiosity Squad. 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

0: Up next is part two of the delightfully delicious deep dive into Alabama legend Big Bob Gibson from Katie and Marsha of Let's Get Weird. Learn the history behind Alabama's greatest pitmaster and the genius behind Alabama white sauce. I hope you brought your appetite for a good story. And then your afternoon civic roundup with Bob Nance. I'm R.L. Terry. Keep listening to In Case You Missed It.
1: In part one, we met Equator, who just happens to be the same age as Big Bob Gibson's barbecue.
2: Yeah, 100 years old. And as Jacob told us, if you want to know the history, Equator is your guy.
1: So we're picking up right where we left off.
3: He started out of Somme and then moved to Priceville. I come from Pittsburgh, Pennsylvania in 48. He was over in Priceville then. And then he moved to Decatur. Me and Miss Bob, old man Bob, Punk, we used to call Grandma Punk.
4: Grandma Punk?
3: Yeah. That's right. We both started out. He started out in 25 and I was born in 1925.
4: Equator's known us. I've known Equator since I was little, so.
5: Yes, sir.
4: That's funny he walked in, because if you want history, he's the guy.
5: Yeah.
3: Yes, sir.
4: So, yeah.
1: It was a pleasure meeting you.
3: It's Romans 8:28. It's just a coincidence that I come back. I got my fifth load of feed out there on that trailer right now.
1: You know, it's grown nationally.
2: What?
1: For me, at least. I came here from the Midwest and...
2: Chicago, Illinois, to be exact.
1: And I never have had white sauce before until I moved here. And I was like, what is this? I don't know about this. And it's my favorite thing ever.
4: That is one thing Big Bob Gibson Barbecue has not changed is the white sauce. That's what's made Big Bob's, and that's what's going to stay the same for Big Bob's. There's no change in the white sauce recipe.
1: Oh, sorry. Who came up with the recipe?
4: This started before 1925. So Big Bob worked for the L&M Railroad.
2: I've read that too.
4: Prior to the restaurant. So during the week he would do the L&M Railroad, and then on weekends he would cook barbecue in his backyard, and there would be lines coming in, people, maybe neighbors, whoever the case, come in on wagons or whatever it was. He would cook chicken and pork. That was it. So it started in his backyard. Now,
2: That's
4: here in Decatur, Alabama. So I don't know necessarily if maybe Big Mama, his wife, happened to have a little interest, putting some interest in his ear. Okay, maybe we should do this for a sauce or whatever the case. Because if you think about it, back then, white sauce is vinegar, mayo, salt, pepper, maybe a little horseradish, cayenne pepper. And that's where the recipe has changed for other people. But for us, you know, what was in their pantry back in 1925? Think about it. Nothing. All this crazy certain kind of black pepper to whole peppercorn, whatever the case may be, it was plain and simple, nothing too fancy. So that's kind of where it started, was basically in Big Mama's pantry.
2: The last question that I had, because you mentioned the Big Bob Gibson competition cooking team and you've won many awards, what is your proudest win and why?
4: Proudest win for me, and I think my brother would say the same. So 2017, my brother and I got to pass the torch. You're the overnight cooks. So that's us in cots, sleeping with sleeping bags. Basically, you're getting no sleep. I mean, you're waking up every 30 minutes checking the temps in the pit. So do it. We're like, okay, we'll do it. So for our first year doing it, we made finals, first place, grand champion.
1: When you're in competition, I'm guessing that the adrenaline's kind of keeping you awake as well.
4: Yeah, So for competitions, definitely those first few years. Again, I got in the business 2015, so it's been 11 years. So now I don't have as much as butterflies. Now those first few years of us doing it, yeah, you're not getting much sleep. And even you still today, you don't get much sleep, but those butterflies are, you kind of just know what to do. Those first few years, it's like, okay, this, what's going on here? This isn't moving right. This is like, are we doing this right, you know? But, you know, over time, that's where the pit master name comes in. That's where you know what to do. You've seen it. You've done it multiple times over 11 years. You know the process. So that's kind of where that pit master name comes into play. It's like you know the drill kind of thing.
2: Is there anything that you would like to add? Maybe like something inspiring from Big Bob himself that has lasted these last, what, 8 decades or 9 decades?
4: So if you think about it, a 5-generation in anything, in any business, that's more than more than average for sure. I mean, you don't hear about a fifth generation, even fourth. Three is what, if I remember correctly, reading about, three is probably about the max of what most businesses go. So just to hear, we just came up on a 100-year anniversary back in 2025. I mean, 100 years. That's, to me, that's a milestone itself. And how does that happen? Well, Big Bob passed it down to Punk. Punk passed it on to my grandfather. So now what he's learned from Big Bob, which he's learned from his mom and dad, it's been passed down from him of, one, leaving your door open in the office. It's small things, the community. Listen to your employees. Listen to customers. Just learn from your mistakes. Hear what everybody has to say. Don't think you know everything. It's, you don't. Like, even to this day, my dad just taught me 100 things about how to cook barbecue, but he's like, just listen to people, listen to what they've got to say. You won't learn unless you listen.
1: And maybe that's how a barbecue restaurant makes it 100 years.
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6: 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I'm Bob Nance. 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From there, send a message to the Capital Exchange and tell us a little bit about your campaign. We will send you a link to reserve your time. When it's time for elections, Alabama's voter participation trails the national average and puts the state into the bottom third of the 50 states, with numbers close to a 60% participation rate in the presidential election years of this century. One of the reasons for this low turnout is that Alabama has always had a conservative majority, and many voters have not felt the need to go vote for the one person on the ballot for each position, when staying home would have the same result. Since 2012, Alabama has had a Republican supermajority with no Democrats serving in the elected positions in any of the executive branch, less than 30% of the House seats, and just 23% of the state Senate being served by members of the Democratic Party. Of the statewide races that were voted on in 2024, 14 positions were decided, but more than a third of these contained only a single name, that of the Republican candidate. With numbers like these, it's not surprising that more than 30% of the electorate stay home on Election Day. In Tennessee, there was only one statewide candidate that ran unopposed in 2024. What's the difference between the states? And what explains the difference between the states that typically vote with similar participation percentages for each election? One hurdle for candidates in Alabama may simply be the cost. In Alabama, the parties charge a filing fee for each of the candidates to appear on the ballot. In general, this fee is 2% of the salary of the position that the candidate is challenging. For instance, a candidate for the state Senate, who will be earning $66,659 in 2026 for their 2 to 3 months of expected work in Montgomery, would be required to pay more than $1,333 to satisfy the filing fees. Since this fee is charged before a candidate appears on the primary ballot, it means that they are putting their money forward, not even knowing that they're going to make it onto the ballot. Both parties have the same filing fee requirement. In Tennessee, there are no filing fees with the party. Rather, the candidates that want to appear on the ballot need 25 valid signatures from within their home district to qualify to be on the ballot. The state of Tennessee actually forbids the collection of filing fees by a party. Another reason that many of the Democratic opponent slots are blank in Alabama is that the Alabama Democratic Party has spent the last decade reorganizing and making leadership changes in an effort to staunch the bleeding from reduced funding while still providing as much support as they can muster for Democratic strongholds like the Black Belt region of the state. The recent redistricting that breaks up the Democratic majority districts has done nothing to make this easier. As these districts readjust to reflect a higher percentage of voters that are historically Republican voters, the number of participants that go through the process to reach the ballot is reduced, as spending money and time on a campaign that has a limited chance of success with the cards stacked against it is frustrating and expensive. As the general election approaches, the Alabama Democratic Party has seen the results of a campaign to encourage more candidates to take the chance and become part of the ballot. And for the first time since 2006, every single statewide position that will appear on the ballot this November has a choice between at least the two major parties, and in some cases, independent candidates representing several smaller parties. Now that you have a choice, take your time, learn about the candidates, and be sure to make a plan to go vote. Vote like democracy depends on it. To find out more about the elections coming up in November and the municipal election for Huntsville this Tuesday, you can go to alabamavotes.gov. There you can find your registration information, your polling place, and even see a sample ballot. 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
0: 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For In Case You Missed It, I'm R.L. 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
1: 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I'm Marcia Ahrens. 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I was like, what is this weird music coming out of my stereo? I'm loving it. I listened for the whole 2 hours, and then Reelin' in the Years came on, and I was excited by the knowledge that Bob Labbe has for the music and the variety of artists that he plays. 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Just ahead, Arts Underground with Katie Gannaway, with another installment of Treasure Island. Then at 7, it's Invisible City with host Brad Posey. And at 9, everyone's favorite, Reelin' in the Years with host Bob Labbe. 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
5: 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Otherworld Media presents Treasure Island, a telling for the new world. Chapter 8, The Treasure Hunt, starring Keith David as Long John Silver, with an original score by Taj Mahal. Featuring Nui Pompila as Jim Hawkins and Glenn Turman as the storyteller.
6: In all my years growing up in the bayou and hearing stories of pirates in the seas to the south, I had never dreamed that I would be held captive by them on a treasure hunt. But there I was, rope around my waist, being pulled about by Long John Silver. At the outset, miry ground and matted marsh vegetation greatly delayed our progress. But little by little, the hill began to steepen and become stony underfoot, and the wood changed its character and began to open up. A heavy scented broom and many flowering shrubs had almost taken the place of grass. Thickets of green fruit trees were dotted here and there, mingling their sweet and spiced aromas together, making the air fresh and stirring. And this, under the sheer sunbeams, was a wonderful refreshment to my senses.
7: Spread out, mates. Fan our way across. Look for signs.
8: Gonna lug this longboat. One more step, Silver.
9: Then stow it here. I reckon we lugged them far enough. We're about the X now, lads.
10: Over here!
11: They kind of found the treasure. Looks too plain to talk.
9: What have you found, mate?
10: Oh, it's a sign.
6: At the foot of the tall palm we'd been marching toward, wrapped up in a tendril of vines, there lay a human skeleton, clad in a few shreds of clothes, with a cutlass through his chest, embedded in the trunk of a tree.
9: Oh, what an unlucky soul was this.
8: He was a sailor, methinks. This was an old sea jacket.
9: Ah, well, you aren't likely to find a bishop here, are you, George?
6: But what sort of way is that for bones to lie? Huh? Tent in nature?
9: Aye, right you are, mate. Right you are.
0: On second glance, it seemed impossible to think the body was in a natural position. Except for a slight disarray from wildlife and weather, the man lay perfectly straight, his feet pointing in one direction, his hands raised above his head like a diver's pointing in the opposite.
9: I've taken a notion in my old numbskull, mate. Here's the compass. There's the tip-top point of Skeleton Island, sticking out like a tooth. Just take a bearing, will you, Jim? Along the line of them bones.
12: It reads east, southeast, and by east. It points straight to the peak.
9: I thought so. This here's a pointer. Right up there is our line for the Pole Star and the Jolly Dollars. But by thunder, if it don't make me shimber now to think of Flint. This is one of his jokes. Make no mistake about that.
12: Who do you think he was?
9: Flint and these six was alone here. He killed them, every man. And this one hauled here and laid down by a compass. Shiver me timbers. They're long bones. And the hair's been yellow. Aye! That'd be Mr. Allardyce. You remember Allardyce, Tom?
11: I remember him. He owed me money, he did. And he took my best knife ashore with him, the swab.
8: Well, speaking of knives, why don't we find Izzin lying around? Flint want the man to pick a seaman's pocket. And the birds, I guess, would leave it be.
9: By the powers, that's true, George.
8: There ain't a thing left here. Not a copper coin, nor a baccy box. Oh, it don't seem natural to me, Silver.
9: No, by gum, it don't. Not natural and not nice, as you. Great guns, messmates. If Flint was living, this would be a hot spot for you and me. Six they were, and six are we. And bones is what they are now.
11: I saw him dead in my own eyes, Silver. Billy took me in. There he laid, with penny pieces on his eyes.
6: Dead? Aye, sure enough, he's dead. But if ever a spirit walked, it would be Flint's. Oh. He died bad, Flint did.
8: Aye, that he did. He'd holler for rum and rage when it wasn't brought quick. And when it was, he'd glug it down and sing into the night. 15 men were his only song mates. Oh, I tell you true. I never rightly liked to hear it since. It was hot as hell in Savannah when I seen him last. And the window was open. And I heard him singing away on his deathbed. Oh, gives me chills, mate, still. To this day.
9: Come. Stow this talk. He's dead. And he don't walk. That I know. Leastways, he won't walk by day. And you can lay to that, mates. Care killed a cat. Fetch a head for the doubloons.

0: Can we take another breather, mates? Lady's throbbing in bandage.
1: Aye, Mr. Johnson. We can rest now. We made her to the top, I reckon. And no ghost to stop us, mates. You see, nothing to be afeard of. Except the angle of that climb. How you doing, Jim?
2: Fine, sir. Although this rope around my waist is beginning to burn a bit.
1: Aye, you know the rules, Jim.
2: Yes, sir.
1: I'll keep this tether until we're back on the ship. Treasure in hold. But take a sit down. The hard part is done with.
3: I can feel the gold's close now. I can taste it.
4: This should be the place he'd hide it too.
3: Aye.
5: This be the place, I reckon. Yeah.
0: Too far for most and easy to find again if he knows where to look.
3: Aye.
1: Let's have a look at the compass, Jim.
2: You are, sir.
1: Well, there's the three trees, I suppose. About in the right line, through the island, spyglass shoulder. I take it that means the lower point there. Well, it's child's play to find the stuff now. I've half a mind to dine first.
4: Oh, I don't feel so sharp about waiting around Flint's old trails. Let's get it and go, is what I says.
1: Oh, well. Tom, bless your heart. He's dead. He ain't coming back to haunt nothing.
5: He were an ugly devil when he died.
6: Blue in the face he was.
3: That's how the rum took him. Blue! Oh, the sight still haunts me. I knowed he'd come for us.
0: It's the ghost of Flint, to be sure.
1: Hey, who goes there?
6: He's come to take us all to hell.
7: Pieces of mine.
6: It's Flint's spirit, to be sure, come to curse our souls.
1: Who goes there, by thunder? Come now. This won't do, mate. Stand by to go about. Something's fishy here, so far from shore. I can't name the voice, but it's someone skylarking. Someone that's flesh and blood, mates. You can lay to that.
4: Right now, Silver. Probably your old friends, Hawkins, playing tricks.
8: Darby McGraw!
6: What was that?
8: Darby McGraw!
6: The doctor don't know about Darby.
8: Darby McGraw! Darby McGraw!
5: Oh, that fixes it. Let's go.
6: Why?
8: Fix the rum, Darby!
4: Oh, those were his last words. His last words above ground.
6: Oh, Father, which art in heaven, hallowed be thy name.
1: Hold fast, mates. What are you thumbing at, Johnson?
0: Ain't hurt enough for me to pray to myself now, is there?
1: With a marred Bible? Thought that'd be bad luck, mate.
0: I'll save my soul if I don't die first.
8: Darby McGraw!
4: Let's get out of here, Silver.
6: Aye.
1: Not with the loot so close, mates.
6: But they were his last words, Silver. The doctor ain't skylarking us. He can't know about Flint's last words.
1: Nobody on this here island ever heard of Darby. Except us, that is. That is true, Tom. But, shipmates, I'm here to get the stuff. And I'm not gonna be beat by man or devil. I was never feared of Flint in his life. And by the powers, I'll face him dead if I have to.
4: And you'd face him alone?
1: You're a fool to falter, Tom Morgan. No. There's over $700,000 in mixed coin, not a quarter mile from here. When did ever a gentleman of fortune show his stern to that much monies? For a boozy old sailor with a blue face? And him dead as dirt, too?
6: Oh, blaze there, John. Don't ever cross a spirit.
1: Spirits? Well, maybe. But there's one thing not clear to me. There was an echo there. Now, no man has ever seen a spirit with a shadow. Well, mate? What's he doing with an echo to him, then?
4: I follow your science, John.
6: I say you're right, mm-hmm. John. Ain't a spirit with a shadow. And echoes are like the shadows of your voice. I reckon you'd be right about that.
1: Aye, 'tain't natural for a spirit to have no trappings alive.
6: Well, you've a head upon your shoulders, John. Make no mistake of that. Yeah, shake off the spirit, mates. We've been on the wrong tack, methinks.
4: Aye, and the voice, it was like Flint's, but it wasn't exactly his voice, was it? It sounded more clear than his old gravel. Sounded like...
6: Aye, the pause.
1: It sounded like... Like old Ben Gunn.
4: Oh. Aye, so it were Ben Gunn exactly.
5: It don't make much sense, do it now? Ben Gunn's not here in body any more than Flint is.
6: Aye, but nobody minds Ben Gunn. Alive or dead, I ain't never known one to mind him.
4: A spirit's a spirit, George.
6: Oh, yeah, but not all spirits are to be feared. If Ben Gunn be floating round here, let him float.
4: Aye, the truth's the truth, Johnson. If Ben Gunn be here in body or spirit, I'd rather that than Flint and just a memory.
0: Yeah. And I'll not stop you from pressing on, but you'll not stop me from reading my Bible.
1: Read away, Johnson. You're allowed to say your prayers if they need be said. But I told you, I said, you had spoiled your Bible, mate. It ain't no good to be swearing on a Bible that's been wronged. What spirit would be afraid of a marred book?
0: I ain't feeling good one way or other, John.
4: You keep praying, mate, but we'll press on.
5: Aye. We'll have the coins by sundown if we keep to it.
1: Yeah. Right you are, Roberts. Right you are. Press on, lads. Spirits be damned. We'll have that treasure yet.
4: Aye. Come on.
1: Keep up, Hawkins!
2: Trying, sir, but the rope...
1: The leash stays, Jim. Now, keep up!
4: Which tree, Silver?
1: Take the bear, Jim.
2: It should be the far pine there.
1: Well, that'd be quite the marker indeed.
0: That's the tallest tree I've ever seen in my life.
5: I have a bad feeling in this grove here. A creep of death.
4: This is where they buried it, Roberts. And this is where Flint slit six throats. Course you get a shiver.
1: Aye. Wouldn't be surprised if we was treading on a cemetery. With that, that's the marker for sure, Jim?
2: The notes on the map says the arms are easily found in the sandhill north. Horn of North Inlet Cape, bearing east and a quarter north. That great pine bears east and a quarter north.
4: Oh, so come on, mates. All together. The earth is loose here.
6: It's been dug before, to be sure.
0: When bury it.
1: Keep digging. Keep digging.
4: I got something here.
6: Get it out! It's just an old scrap of crate. Something burned in here.
4: Your warrant, it says. It's from Flint's old ship, all right.
1: Oh. Keep digging.
4: Here's a coin. A shilling, I think.
6: Any others with it?
4: Oh, I'm digging, George.
6: Oh, let me get in there. And we'll have the chest out soon enough.
4: No. There ain't no chest.
1: Oh, sure it is. Keep digging, just to keep digging, you tar.
4: I'm sweat-soaked. I need a swig, Silver.
1: We're right on top of it, lads. No rest now. We'll drink it all when we've laid our hands on it.
4: There ain't nothing here, Silver.
1: Sure it is.
6: There ain't no more than the clues that were here once. But it ain't here no more. I've hit hard pack now. This were the hole that was dug, but the treasure is gone.
1: Aye, mate. We've been skylocked good. The cash has been found and rifled, to be sure.
0: This can't be. There must be something.
6: Keep digging.
1: Jim, yes, sir. Take this pistol and stand by for trouble, mate.
2: Aye, aye, sir.
1: Follow me.
2: So. So, you change sides again, eh, Silver?
1: Just batten down your hatches until the storm comes, Hawkins.
2: Yes, sir.
6: Here's two guineas. There's your 700,000, Silver. all the treasure in the world, and I could rub it between me fingers.
1: Dig away, boys. You'll find some pig nuts if you dig long enough, I reckon.
4: What's this now?
6: Pig nuts? Mate, do you hear that? Oh, I tell you, that man there knew all along. Look at the face of him, and you'll see it wrote there, plain as day.
1: Aye, Mr. Merry. Standing for captain again, are you? You're a pushing lad, to be sure.
6: Oh, aye. I might have been pushing before, but now it'll be easy as a fall, I reckon.
1: And whose fall is that?
6: There's us five, and only you and that boy, John. I reckon your jig is up.
9: There we all stood around the excavation. Two on one side, five on the other, with the pit between us. All dead silent. No one daring to make the first move. Silver watched them very upright on his crutch and looked as cool as ever. He was a brave man. Make no mistake about that.
1: And what do you say, George? You seem to have a speech on your tongue.
6: Mates, there's two of them alone there. One's that old cripple that brought us all here and blundered us down to this. And the other's that cub that I mean to have the heart of.
9: Merry tumbled into the pit. Mr. Johnson spun, fell twitching dead to the ground. The other three turned and ran for the trees. Before I could blink, Long John had fired two barrels into the wounded Merry.
1: George, I reckoned I settled you, mate.
9: To my great surprise, and somewhat my expectation, the doctor, Ben Gunn, and Abraham Gray barged out of the grove with muskets smoking in their hands.
10: Set them off with the boats!
2: Doctor!
10: No time for reunions now, Jim. Follow close. You too, Silver.
1: Aye, sir. Let's go catch them swabs before they get away.
2: Yes, sir.
10: Faster, lads. They're getting the high ground.
2: Aye, sir.
1: The doctor. Doctor, sir. See there. There's no hurry any longer, mate. We stored the gigs down the hill there. They aren't gunning to sail home without a schooner.
10: Hold up there. Let them run.
1: Thank you, sir. I was about to expire. Keeping up on one leg, sir. Why, that and the age, sir. I need some breather, sir.
10: Yes, yes. Catch your breath, Silver.
1: Thank you kindly, Doctor. You came in at about the nick, I'd say. Well, for me and Hawkins, at least.
11: They've retreated enough to where they won't be able to stay. No water up there, no shade even.
1: Ben Gunn. Is that you? Well, you're a sight for sore eyes, to be sure, mate.
11: I'm Ben Gunn, I am. And how do, Mr. Silver? Pretty well, thank you, says you.
1: Ben, what happened to you, mate?
11: Well, you'll follow me, sir, and says, for I had reasons of my own, you see. You follows me, mate, and old Ben Gunn will get you there.
1: Ben, what are you jawing about?
12: Take us to the longboats, Mr. Silver.
1: Aye, sir, I will. They're just down the hill there, but Ben, how did you get here, mate?
11: Maroon, Mrs. Silver, tried to find the treasure with a different crew, I did, and did you find it, says you? No, did I find it, says I, the skeleton with the good knife pointed me the way, and with time on my side, I found the stash.
3: Flint's treasure?
11: Aye, and dug it all up and moved it, I did. Moved it piece by piece, and arm by arm, hand by hand, I did. And how long did it take, says you? Too many nights to remember, says I, and too many days to count, says I. But I moved it all.
1: Bless you, Ben. Bless you, Ben Gunn. And how long has it been since you was last at sea?
11: 3 years, and not a bite of cheese until the doctor found me. Not a nip of rum neither till the doctor found me. Bless him. And Jim, you told him, you did, how I'd reasons of me own, and was a gentleman once I was. You told him.
2: I told him about you the best I could, Ben.
11: you did well, Jim. I had me cheese and me nipper rum. And I had me revenge. What revenge says you? 'Twas I who struck round the campfire and thinned the crew. 'Twas I that know Darby McGraw was Flint's last words. And it was I that moved the treasure down to where no man would find except me. Except for me. And it weren't long after it was all hid that I seen your sails and started planning, and I'd known it was you lot all along, Mr. Silver. I could feel it in me bones when I saw your sails.
1: That's why you gave me the chart so easy then, ain't it, Doctor?
13: Indeed. As soon as Ben had told me the treasure was moved, I thought it quite a good chip to bargain. That and the blockhouse.
1: And why is that, then?
13: Once I knew that Mr. Gunn here had enough provisions for us and a camp in the high grounds, why, I thought it best to get some elevation and avoid the malaria that you and your men had stupidly caught.
11: Oh, just wait till you see it. It's a perfect spot, it is.
13: As for you, Jim, it went against my heart to leave you without word of where we'd gone. But I did what I thought best for those who had stood by their duty. And if you were not one of those, well, whose fault was that, eh?
2: I don't blame you at all, Doctor. I'd quite hoped you had spoken to Ben Gunn. I knew he'd be our saving grace.
11: Oi, lad. Oi, lad. You knew all along. You knew it, you did.
1: Aye, Jim. You're smart as paint, you are. And always keeps the upper hand, even when the tops is turvy. Ah! It were fortunate for me that I had Hawkins here. You would have let old John be cut to bits and never given it a thought, Doctor.
13: Indeed, not a thought at all. But I did say to keep him close, did I not?
1: Aye, you did, Doctor. Ah, there's where we stowed the gig, sir.
13: Very good. Gray, destroy one of these gigs, and we'll set the other in the water when we reach the shore.
14: Aye, sir.
9: And before I knew it, we were down the hill and skimming over a smooth sea out of the straits.
11: Ah, there she lies! My home, sweet home!
2: Why up there? It's a cave.
12: Indeed, Jim. And what a cave it is.
15: Ahoy there! Ahoy!
12: Ahoy, Squire!
9: It was the Squire, keeping watch from the dark mouth of the cave on the cliffside, leaning on a musket with a grin so broad we could see it from a distance. And the doctor waved a handkerchief as we all let out three cheers.
1: Hip, hip.
9: The voice of Silver joining in as heartily as the rest of us.
1: Ah, why, look at there, Jim. The Hispaniola. Your handiwork is still floating.
2: When I left it, it was beached.
1: Well, the last tide must have lifted her. Lucky there hasn't been much wind or a stronger current.
2: Indeed. She might have sailed away all on her own.
1: Yeah, she looks ship-shape, she does. The tide looks to have been kind to her, Jim.
2: Aye.
13: All right. Tie it up here, Gray. Once we're off, get to the ship and drop the anchor.
14: Aye, sir.
13: You'll keep watch tonight, in case the rabble comes down from the mountain with any bright ideas.
14: Aye, aye, sir. And I'll be ready for them if they do.
13: Jim, follow me. The Squire is eager to see you in the flesh.
12: Ahoy there, Trelawney!
16: Livesey, my man! I'm glad to see you all. And where is Mr. Gray?
12: Off to anchor the Hispaniola and keep watch.
16: And my God, what do we have here?
1: At your service, sir.
16: John Silver. You're a prodigious villain and imposter, a monstrous imposter, sir. And I'm told I am not to prosecute you. Well, then, I suppose I will not. But dead men, sir, hang about your neck like millstones.
17: Uh-oh. Hold your tongue. Hold your tongue.
1: Thank you kindly, sir.
16: How dare you thank me? It is a gross dereliction of my duty to let you slide, sir. Stand back. I'll take no more salutes from you.
12: That's enough, Trelawney. Jim owes Silver his life.
2: Oh? It's true, sir.
11: Jim, my boy! Huh? Jim, come and see, lad! Come and see my humble abode!
2: I'm right behind you, Jim.
11: Follow me, Jim! Follow me! Here we are! Here we are!
2: How'd you find this place, Ben?
11: Oh, I don't remember now. I think I'd seen it from the shore, maybe. But this here wall is where I'd marked my days, Jim.
2: Each of these marks?
11: I marked each morning when I awoke.
2: There's so many.
11: Aye, so there is, Jim. Over 1,000 in all. But come, Jim, let me show you the rest of the cave.
9: And so, I followed him further into the cave. The cave was a large and airy place with a little spring and a pool of clear water overhung with ferns. The floor was sand. Before the big fire lay Captain Smollett. And in the far corner, only duskily flickered over by the blaze, I beheld the great heaps of coin and towers built of golden bars. There it was, Flint's treasure. That we had come so far to seek and that had cost the lives of 17 men from the Hispaniola. How many had it cost in the amassing? What blood and sorrow had it wrought? What good ships had been scuttled to the deep on its account? What brave men that walked the plank with blindfold had touched this shimmering hoard? How many shots of cannon had it asked for? What shame and lies and cruelty had it brought upon the world? Perhaps no man alive could tell, yet there were still four upon that island, Silver, Morgan, Roberts, and Ben Gunn, who had each taken part in these crimes and still hoped in vain to share in its reward.
13: Come in, Jim.
2: Captain, I'm so sorry for leaving my post, sir.
13: You're a good lad. In your way, Jim, but I don't think you or me will go to sea again.
2: Sir?
13: You're too much of a born favorite for me, Jim. Lad, in your way, Jim, but I don't think you or me will go to sea again.
2: Sir?
13: You're too much of a born favorite for me, Jim. Too many exceptions to be made on your account.

0: says he, and hello, says back, and now let's get a goat a roasting. We've all the stores to eat and nothing left to save, four friends.
1: Excited to get off this island, Mr. Gunn?
0: Excited, says you. Excited. A tomorrow from madness, says I. A tomorrow from madness.
2: What a supper I had of it that night, with all my friends around me. And what a meal it was. Ben Gunn's salted goat, and some island delicacies, and a bottle of old wine from the Hispaniola. Never, I am sure, were people happier than around this fire in a cave full of treasure.
3: Oh, Mr. Gunn, this is a delightful meal, sir. Well done.
0: And thank you to you for the wine, sir. I ain't had enough of it rain and sour milk for 3 years. Been awful lonesome here. Good to eat supper with friends again, like good civilized people and all.
3: And you can count me among them, sir. I dare say, what would we have done without you?
1: Indeed. We owe you a great deal, Mr. Gunn.
0: Oh, no, sirs. It's to you that I owe me lives. Without your treasure hunt, I'd be lost in mind and body, sir. Lost in mind and body.
3: Let's have the bottle, and we'll have a toast, eh? Where's that bottle got to?
4: I'll fetch it for you, sir. Here it is, just behind you, sir.
3: Thank you, Silver. Now, what was I saying? A toast to the newest member of our crew, to Benjamin Gunn.
5: To Benjamin Gunn.
0: And hooray for me, says you, but there's more than cheers to make me blush happy, sir. More than cheers.
3: And what would that be?
0: A fair share of the treasure is all I need, sir. Just 1,000 of the 700,000 would do me just fine. It's all that I was owed by the ledger, and it's all I'll take. Being an honest man, back on piety as I am now, sir.
3: And so you shall, Mr. Gunn. And a ride back to port with us, with a cabin to call your own.
0: Oh, thank you, sir. Oh, my weary heart'll break when it lays down on a nice soft bunk again. Oh, what a nice night that'll be.
6: But you'll work on the voyage back. We'll need all the hands to get her home, I reckon.
0: Aye, sir. And so I shall, sir. I was quite a sailor in my day, and I've not lost my legs for it yet, sir.
6: Good. Well, then we'll be happy to have you, Mr. Gunn.
0: Aye, sir. So you will.
2: The fire blazed away as we merrily ate and drank our fill. And there, in the shadows of the treasure cave, was Silver, enjoying the hearty meal a step away from the circle, always ready to spring forward if anything was wanted, or if the fire needed to be stoked, even joining quietly in our laughter, the same bland, polite, obsequious man of the voyage out. The next morning, we fell early to work with the transportation of this great mass of gold. Near a mile by land to the beach, and then 3 miles by boat to the Hispaniola, was a considerable task for so small a number of workmen.
7: And then you tie it around the second bar. Mm-hmm. And there, now you can sling it over your shoulders.
8: Am I supposed to carry one on each shoulder?
7: Just start with that for now. Once we get it all down to the beach, you can keep watch of it. And the rest of us will take turns at rowing and lugging it aboard.
8: Am I to carry this to the beach, then?
7: Is it too heavy, Jim?
8: I think it is, Doctor. Perhaps I'm too tired.
7: Whether it's fatigue or undeveloped muscle. Not to worry, Jim. You sort the loose coins here and bag them up the best you can. Not too many to a bag.

0: Mind you, someone will have to carry them.
1: Hi, sir. I can do that.
2: It was a strange collection, like Billy Bones' hoard, for the diversity of coinage. But so much larger and so much more varied that I think I never had more pleasure than in sorting them. English, French, Spanish, Portuguese, Georges and Louis and doubloons and double guineas and sequins. Pictures of all the kings of Europe for the last 200 years. Strange Eastern pieces stamped with what looked like wisps of string or bits of spider's webs. Round pieces and square pieces and pieces with holes in the middle as if you were to wear them around your neck on a chain. Nearly every variety of money in the world must have found a place in that collection. And as for their number, they were more numerous than a pile of autumn leaves beneath a great tree. They were so many that I sat atop a pile of them all day until my back ached from stooping about and my fingers were dirtied black from sorting these ancient coins. Day after day, this work went on. By the end of every evening, a fortune had been stowed aboard the Hispaniola. And there was another fortune waiting to be ferried again tomorrow.
3: Autumn, here, have some more berries, Captain.
4: For me, Ben.
5: Mr. Gunn, sir, you have my everlasting respect.
3: And why is that, says I?
5: Why, for your fortitude, my good fellow, for carrying all this gold across the island by yourself, for surviving these 3 years, for eating nothing but salted goat the whole time.
3: Thank you, sir. I've done my best not to die alone out here, sir, but I made myself a rich man while I was at it, I did.
5: What was that?
6: Hold fast. Mm.
7: Heaven forgive them. It's the mutineers, to be sure.
5: And what are they all about? Shall I fetch my musket?
7: Nay, they're just drunk as all, sir. I expect nothing less from your rabble, Silver.
8: Tain't my rabble no more, sir. I come back to my duty. And there I'll stay, sir.
6: Why, of course, Silver. Why don't we just take you at your word?
8: Aye, sir, I deserve that. But duty is duty, sir. And I'm on mine, stuck good as tar now, Captain.
7: Are they drunk or raving, Mr. Silver?
8: Right you were, sir. And precious little odds which to me and you.
7: I suppose you would hardly ask me to call you a humane man. And so my feelings may surprise you, Master Silver. But if I were sure they were raving from fever, as I am morally certain one at least is, why, I'd leave this camp and whatever risk to my own carcass, take them the assistance of my skill.
8: Asking your pardon, sir. But you'd be very wrong to go that way. You would lose your precious life, and you may lay to that.
7: Is that so?
8: I'm on your side now, hand in glove, sir. And I shouldn't wish for to see the party weakened, let alone yourself, seeing as I know what I owes you. Now, those men over there, they couldn't keep their word, not even if they wanted to, the swine.
7: No. You're the man to keep your word. We know that.
8: Then what'll we do with the swabs?
7: I can't be the one to decide. I'm bound by my oath to do no harm. So it won't be my word that strands them here.
5: Then let me be the first to say it. I have no mind to seek them out only for them to betray us.
6: Oh, it's quite out of debate. They will be marooned for sure.
3: Oh, goody, marooned, aye. And that'll be best, says you, and that'll be just fine, says I.
7: Jim, what do you think? You brought us all together here in some shape or another. Who will you return with?
1: Well, as I did spend several nights with the mutineers, I'd agree with Silver. Give them no attention with your skill. And I agree with the captain, too. They're certainly not to be led back aboard the Hispaniola, especially without shackles around their limbs.
7: I see. And so that settles it, I suppose.
3: Maroon! Maroon!
7: But at least let's leave them what we can. I'll not be so barbaric as to doom them straight off.
5: I'll do nothing of the sort. Our stores are for the members of our crew, and...
7: Trelawney, we can spare a musket and some shot for hunting, and the medicines I have for them. At least grant me that.
5: You are quite a soul, Livesey. Even striving to save the doomed men, even from miles away. So be it.
9: The next morning, after storing the last of the treasure we could carry with us, for we could not load it all, and shipping over the last of the goat meat and enough fresh spring water for the journey home, the doctor laid out a final present for the scoundrels, complete with powder, musket, rounds of shot, and a handsome gift of tobacco from the doctor's own supply. That was about our last doing on Skeleton Island. And that fine morning, we weighed anchor and began our careful steering out of the jaunty inlet that Israel Hands and I had guided her through a week before. Above us, the stars and stripes that had flown over our victory at the blockhouse flew once more above the Hispaniola.
6: Down, men. They're on the shore up ahead.
5: I told you we should have left them with nothing.
7: They must have been watching us closer than I gave them credit to.
6: I don't think that shot was meant for us at all.
1: There they are! Gathered on the spit!
10: That'll be Mr. Morgan and company.
7: Was it a warning shot, then?
5: Warning us not to forget them, I suppose.
7: Ahoy there!
6: Oh, no! We'll not be doing anything of the sort, gentlemen. You're lucky the doctor here argued for your provision.
7: You'll find the stores a mile back on the beach. Shot and powder for hunting and...
6: They seem to have already found the hunting supplies, Livesey. And that's the last we'll see of them. Everyone keep your hands down until we're past.
5: I reckon they were gunning for you, Silver.
11: Aye, they was indeed, sir. Short-sighted men. Always seeing revenge before they see the way out.
5: So, you really did return to your duty, Silver.
11: Is it so hard to believe I'd stand by my word, sir?
5: Forgive me if I don't answer that fully, Silver. I'm only just warming up to the sight of you again.
11: Very well, sir. But I'll be a good mate on the voyage home. And you can lay to that.
9: By noon the following day, to my inexpressible joy, the highest peak of the Treasure Island had sunk behind us into the blue round of sea. We were so short of men that everyone on board, including Squire Trelawney himself, had to bear a hand on our voyage. Only the captain, who laid on a mattress in the stern above deck, giving his orders, was allowed to sit on duty. I was one of the more able seamen aboard the Hispaniola now, having learned what I could from even the most dastardly of tutors.
12: Land ho!
6: Stand by to come about!
9: We could not risk the voyage home without fresh hands and provisions, and so we set course for the nearest port in Spanish America. As it was, with all the baffling winds and storming gales, we were exhausted when we dropped anchor. It was just sunset when we arrived in a most beautiful landlocked gulf and were immediately surrounded by shore boats full of locals, a mix of people selling fruits and vegetables and offering to dive for fresh fish in exchange for bits of money. The sight of so many happy faces, especially those that reminded me of home, and the taste of the tropical fruits above all, brought me back to good humor myself. The lights began to shine in the town and made a most charming contrast to our dark and bloody sojourn. When the doctor, the squire, and I returned from the village market, we were met by a frantic Ben Gunn.
13: Oh, absolutely exceptional, Mr. Trelawney.
3: Gone, he is. Gone, says you.
5: Gone, Mr. Gunn?
3: Gone,
5: Mr. Gunn.
3: Gone, gone, says you.
5: Gone,
3: says
5: man.
3: I.
5: Calm down, man. Calm down and spit it out.
3: Gone, Silver. Silver, he's cut his cable.
13: He's taken the extra gig.
3: I tried to stop him, but Ben Gunn was always afraid of his old quartermaster. You are.
13: It's all right, Mr. Gunn. What else did he take?
5: Not the treasure, I hope.
3: Oh, he would have killed me plain, says. I had to let him slip away.
5: But what did he take, man?
3: Opening a sack for himself, sir. Just a small bag is all. Just what he could carry,
13: sir. How much to a bag, Hawkins?
1: Maybe 400 coins, depending on the bag, depending on the coin.
5: Well, not more than I would have owed him if he stayed for his cut. A man of strange honor, that Silver.
13: Strange honor indeed. He could have taken so much more.
9: Well, to make a long story short, we got a few hands on board, ample provisions, and made a good cruise home. The Hispaniola reached the port of New Orleans just as Mr. Blandley was beginning to outfit his consort and start his rescue mission. Oh, a fine laugh he and Trelawney had at the docks when we sailed up in ragged clothes and dirtied faces.
14: Ahoy, Blandley!
15: Ahoy there! Is that you, Squire? Hold the work, gentlemen, and lend a hand.
9: All of us had an ample share of the treasure and used it wisely or foolishly according to our natures. Captain Smollett retired from the sea and ran the most unnautical of things with his wife, a flower shop.
6: Next season, we'll have to plant twice the yellow tulip bulbs, I think, my darling. They're quite popular.
16: Aye, aye, Captain Darling.
9: Abraham Gray not only saved his money, but being smit with the desire to rise above his natural station, also studied his profession and became the mate and part owner of a full-rigged ship and married besides. The father of two daughters.
17: Did I ever tell you about the time I went to sea with pirates?
18: Yes, Papa!
19: Yes, Papa! Tell us again!
18: Tell us about the man with one leg.
17: Well, I was...
9: As for Ben Gunn, he got his 1,000 pounds, which he spent or lost in 3 weeks, or to be more exact, 19 days, for he was back begging on the 20th. Then he was given a room at a local church, and though he was the butt of many jokes around town by the mean folk, he was a great favorite with some, and a notable singer in the church choir on Sundays.

0: Squire went on to live a much more boring life, having fully quenched his boyish fancies of adventure and treasure hunting, and tried his best to forgive himself for the deaths of his loyal companions. I saw him last when he invited me on a hunting trip. Even in his graying age, he was as crack a shot as ever.
1: Oh, good shot, lad. Good shot. I dare say, between the two of us, we'll have enough quail to feed all New Orleans.
0: Lifty, I saw quite often in the years after our adventure.
2: Although quinine is the preferred antidote, the first
0: of some of my share of the treasure and his keen recommendation, I studied medicine and law under him for many years, as he was a professor of both medicine and law at Tulane University before his recent passing from old age and a life well lived. As for Long John Silver, none of us heard anything about him since. The formidable seafaring man with one leg has at last gone clean out of my life. But I'm sure he made his way back to his wife, perhaps at some secret rendezvous somewhere, where he lives in comfort with her and perhaps Captain Flint squawking on his shoulder.
3: Here's duty! Here's duty!
4: Shiver me timber. 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I run me hollow ground in the bank here. And I reckon I'll need a tow if I'm to stand.
5: Here comes John. 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
4: Aye, aye, my love. 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
0: But sometimes when the night is especially dark and the waves are booming about the coast, I'll still have nightmares of that high-pitched voice ringing in my ears.

0: 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Senior manager studio capacity Carrie Perry. 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This series was edited by Matt Schwartz. Sound designed and mixed by Matt Schwartz and Thomas Uziel, MPSC. Our Foley artist was Reese Miller, with Foley editing by Thomas Uziel at Melody Gun Sound Studios in Hollywood. In this series, you heard the voices of Glenn Turman as James Hawkins, the storyteller, Keith David as Long John Silver, John Goodman as Billy Bones, Nui Pompila as Jim Hawkins, Lowell Deo as Dr. Livesey, David Osman as Blind Pew and Captain Smollett, Philip Proctor as Black Dog and Mr. Hands, Richard Fish as Squire Trelawney, Orson Osman as Ben Gunn, Aisha Keita as Mrs. Hawkins, John Lowry as Tom Morgan, Vince Brady as George Mary and Mr. Hunter, Philip Keeman as Mr. Johnson, Simone Leorin as Mr. Roberts, Charles Leggett as Mr. Redruth, Bradford Farwell as Mr. Joyce and Mr. Anderson, Corey Rieger as Abraham Gray, Dale Westgard as Old Taylor, Drew Hobson as Mr. Arrow, Kevin Williams as Mr. O'Brien and the parrot Captain Flint, Charlie E. Parker as Mrs. Silver and Abraham Gray's daughter, Abhijit Renee as Mr. Lee, Tony Dupay as Mr. Hawkins, Kaylin Christopher as Young William, Kevin Lynch as Mr. Dance, Jimmy Scullin as Mr. Blandley, Martha Murphy as Mrs. Smollett, and Katie Hendricks as Abraham Gray's daughter. Our background voice actors were Matthew Bell, Gabe Harshman, Cameron Gray, Alex Sykes, Virginia Berger Simpson, Philip Simpson, Aaron Simpson, Richard Kiefer, Joni Takanikos, Carl Olson, Patricia Duff, Katie Hendricks, Martha Murphy, Patrick Moot, Chris Douthit, Carol Douthit, Kendra Bassetti, and Jarrett Work. Mr. Turman's narration was recorded by Matt Schwartz and Eric Lutz at Fall on Your Sword in Los Angeles. On-location Walla recording was supervised by Chris Dusterdick. The original score was composed and performed by Taj Mahal, featuring Mads Tolling on violin and fiddle, with percussion by John Otis and Joey Torres. All music was produced, engineered, and mixed by Gabriel Shepherd at 25th Street Recording in Oakland. This production was recorded on location at Quigley on Whidbey Island, Washington. Our location managers were Richard Kiefer and Bear. Craft services provided by Joni Takanikos. Key art by Max Cole Takanikos. On-set videography by Chris Douthit. Star accommodations at the Inn at Langley were provided by Pam Schell and Matt Costello. 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This series was mixed at Fall on Your Sword in Los Angeles. Special thanks to Hamed Hokamzadeh, MPSC, Lucy Alper and Will Bates, and Jackie at the Pink Door in Seattle, Washington. Major funding for this program has been provided by the Lewis Foundation, the Leo Gilbert Wetherill Foundation, the Ravitz Charitable Fund, the Paul Allen Arts Fund, Richard Russell, the Barbara Nicholson McFadden Fund, and Glenn and Susan Beebe. Additional contributors include Mary Fallon, Diane Kaufman, and Lucian Newell. Executive producers for the series are Glenn and Susan Beebe, Penelope Bell Hatton, Marika Partridge Ravitz, Richard Russell, Glenn Turman, Leo G. Wetherill Jr. The executive producer for Otherworld Children's Media is Judith Walcott. 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Thanks for the marbles.
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4: 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I'm Marcia Ahrens, glad to be with you this evening. 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Then at 9, it's Reelin' in the Years with host Bob Labby. 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
5: Here's going down. You know, it ain't about punk. And it ain't about the scene. And you stupid nerds, you're sitting indoors, man. I'm out on the street, dig it? And I'm out here on the street where it goes. Never was, you never.